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1: Welcome. 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We encourage you to listen. Jesus is Savior, but He always has been Lord and King. Embracing Him as Savior from sin also requires surrendering to Him as Lord. 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
2: We're on number 9 of Jesus is Lord of All. I spent a chunk of my day on Friday driving south, sharing time with two young evangelical free church pastors, one in West Palm, one in Fort Lauderdale. It was a joy, man. It was so fulfilling. But I noticed one of the young pastors, the one from Fort Lauderdale, kept referring to Jesus as King Jesus. Well, that's interesting. King Jesus. Excellent, in fact. Very, very good. John records in Revelation chapter 19, verse 11, at Jesus' glorious, glorious second coming. Then I saw heaven open and a white horse was standing there. Its rider was named Faithful and True. Verse 13, he wore a robe dipped in blood and his title was the Logos of God, the Word of God. 16, on his robe and at his thigh was written this title, King of all kings and Lord of all lords. So I put some definitions up here. Definition number one, king, one deserving the highest honor and respect. And we Americans, we bristle at that because we love our independence, which is good. We'll celebrate that this week. But when you're talking about your relationship with God, independence isn't a good thing. In fact, it's a very, very bad thing. So definition number one. Definition number two, sovereign. Possessing supreme power, ultimate authority. I preached a whole series on the sovereignty of God maybe last year. Part of the same package. Realizing that He's the creator. I'm the created. Creator, created. And understanding that without Him, we don't even get the next breath. Because He gives us all of that as a gift from heaven. But also understanding that when we humans rejected His lordship, we rejected His sovereignty. Rather than rejecting us, which He could have done in turn, He came to this earth, took on human form, died in our place to pay the debt for our sins, and then washes our sins away. Absolutely stunning. Definition three is Lord. We've been talking about that for 8 weeks. Our supreme authority. How many times is the word Lord connected directly to Jesus' name in the New Testament? There you go. Thank you. One person knew. That's good because I've said it like every week, you know, more than 600. But we looked at this famous quote from Hudson Taylor. It's on the back wall. And usually we just kind of dismiss it because it's just so extreme. We tend to write it off as overkill. Christ is either Lord of all or He's not Lord at all. We say that can't be true. I mean, we all have these areas of our life where perhaps He's Lord, and then we have these other areas of our life where we have these hidden compartments where we kind of keep them closed, and sometimes we open the compartments and we let Him be Lord of that too. That's called sanctification, Sam, and I know I've preached on that too lots and lots of times. But Taylor, we noted several weeks ago, gave up everything, gave up his position, gave up his wealth, packed everything he had left into a shipping container and went to China. For life, died there, never came home. He established the China Inland Mission, massive, huge, now called OMF. But it occurred to me this week that that huge underground Chinese church, which we often talk about, one of the fastest growing churches in all of the world right now, swelling in size across China, threatening the very foundations of atheistic communism from within, to topple communism with within. Here's my question that was going through my egg-shaped head this week. I wonder how much of that mighty move of God could be credited back to a guy who said and lived out, if Jesus is not Lord of all, he's not Lord at all. Two, I wonder what might, could, would happen in our lives if we radically committed every part of our lives to Jesus' sovereignty, his kingship, his lordship. What would happen? What would happen to you? In fact, what would have to change in me or you to make that a reality? What would have to change? So in our 8 weeks of unfolding, we've come to, what does the Bible say about how we personally approach the King of all kings? How do we approach

He's not JC in the sky. He's not our buddy. He is the creator of the entire universe. And our smartest scientists have said, I read this last week, our smartest scientists just figured out that our universe is 100 times bigger than they thought it was. And that's probably just the tiniest little corner. Jesus made that. John 1, every single part of the universe. And not only did he create it, he holds every molecule together by his powerful word, Ephesians 1, Colossians 1. Your next breath will be compliments of Jesus, your Lord. Look at Acts 17, the God who made the world and everything in it. Who's that? Who's that? Jesus. Just said that, John 1. Being Lord of heaven and earth, who's that? Jesus, two of you said, does not live in temples made by man, nor is he served by human hands as though he needed anything, since he himself gives all mankind life and breath and everything else. So we said at the beginning of this series, Jesus is our dearest friend. He's our dearest friend, but he's not our little buddy. And I put that picture back up here one more time of him sitting there beside our cereal bowl. He's not the one that we turn to in a pinch. He's the little buddy we turn to in a pinch. He can be your dearest friend, closer than a brother. And he is to me. I don't have a brother. He is my dearest friend. But I also need to grasp the fact that my dearest friend is King Jesus. He is sovereign over all the universe. He is the King of all kings and the Lord of all lords. So what's my response to him? My response needs to match who the Bible says he is. If I, as a fallen, sinful human being, am coming to the Lord of all lords, what should my approach be? How do you approach the Lord of all lords? But Sam, he's your Savior. Yes, but he's the Lord of lords too. So I heard John Piper say something like this. The problem with the Bible is that all of the good guys are bad guys. And that's true. Then he said this, the beauty of the Bible is that all of its good guys were actually once bad guys. And that's the beauty of an auditorium like this. All of the good guys were bad guys and gals. Not me, Sam. I've always been good. No, you haven't. Me neither. Trust me, I'm going to talk about me some today. Don't usually. Ephesians 2, 1, once you were dead because of your disobedience and your many sins. You used to live in sin just like the rest of the world, obeying the devil. All of us used to live that way, following the passionate desires and inclinations of our sinful nature. By our very nature, we were subject to God's anger just like everyone else. But God is so rich in mercy, and he loved us so much that even though we were dead because of our, spiritually dead because of our sins, he gave us life when he raised Christ from the dead. It is only by God's grace that you have been saved. So how do sinful, fallen people need to approach a holy God, a loving Savior who has promised, because of his sacrifice for our sin, to forgive our sins and cleanse our souls and fill us with the Holy Spirit and transform us from the inside out and then allow us to spend an eternity in heaven with him? How do we approach him? How do we approach him? And we sure don't come swaggering up to Jesus and say, I'm just a rotten sinner. We are. I've always been a rotten sinner. We probably have. I'll always be a rotten sinner. No, you won't. No, you won't. But Jesus, I would be much obliged if you would forgive all of my sins that I've committed, all of the sins that I'm undoubtedly, without question, going to commit, and promise me a place in heaven. That kind of Jesus, forgive me in my sins, rather than Jesus forgive me from my sins, is completely outside the vast amounts of biblical teaching that we've been studying on Jesus as my King, Jesus as

0: my sovereign, Jesus as my Lord. Now, I'm not sure if I'm ready to embrace Hudson Taylor's quote without qualification. But doesn't there need to be something in us that moves us closer to, if Jesus is not Lord of all, he's not Lord at all, then I claim Jesus as my Savior. But if truth be told, I'm actually totally running my own life with little regard for what King Jesus asked me to do. Shouldn't we be closer to this side? And that's why I stand on more every passing week, the need for us to understand deep in our soul that we're not going to fix our own sin problem, but neither does God want us to go on unchanged. Neither does he want us to go on untransformed. Do not conform. This is so famous and popular, and we look at it absolutely all the time. Romans 12, verse 2. Do not conform to the pattern of this world, but be transformed by the renewing of your mind. Then you will be able to test and approve what God's will is, his good, pleasing, and perfect will. And this has become one of my favorites here. Didn't even know it existed until about 2 years ago. It's always been there. 2 Corinthians 3:16. Remember like John 3:16? Well, this is 2 Corinthians 3:16. Whenever somebody turns to the Lord, the veil, the blindness of our sin veil, is taken away. For the Lord is the Spirit, and wherever the Spirit of the Lord is, there's freedom, spiritual freedom. So all of us who've had that veil removed, you, and you, all of us who've had that veil removed can see and reflect the glory of the Lord. We become mirrors of his glory. His character starts to become our character. And the Lord who is the Spirit, watch, makes us more and more like him as we are changed, metamorphed, the word metamorph, from which we get the word metamorphosis, as we are metamorphed, changed into his glorious image. So based on that, I showed you 5 points last week, 5 points that I firmly believe make up the pattern of how sinful people biblically approach a holy God to find forgiveness and heart cleansing. And here's the five. Let me give the five back up here. Number one, conviction and contrition. We don't talk about this. We're going to talk about it today again because it's not something that's talked about often. I'm going to tell you personal stuff today. Conviction, contrition. It's a sorrow for my sin. I'm sorry for sinning. I'm unhappy that I have been sinning against God. Number two, repentance. And that's that whole often said to be a head change. It's way deeper than that. It's a head change that becomes a heart change. It becomes a direction change. Number three, confessing our sin. Seeing and admitting our sin just like God sees it. If we confess our sin, 1 John 1:9, he is faithful and just to forgive us our sins and to cleanse us from all unrighteousness. And then that turning to faith, that belief in Jesus as our Savior. And lastly, and this one's often left off, number five is confessing Jesus as Lord. I had somebody question me on that this week. How important is that one, really? I mean, that you just said that's not on a lot of people's list. Is that even important? I guess I left my notes in there, didn't I? Look here. This is Romans 10:9. If you confess with your mouth, homologeo, we've looked at that, to say the same thing about us that God says, if you confess with your mouth that Jesus is Lord and believe in your heart that God raised him from the dead, and we get the fact that's bigger than just saying, yeah, I believe Jesus rose. That's embracing everything about what led to that climax. That's embracing the gospel. If I embrace that as my truth, if you believe in your heart that God raised him from the dead, you will be saved. So salvation comes with embracing the gospel. See that? But salvation also comes with what? Confessing Jesus is Lord. It's part of salvation. To say it's not important is ignoring what Scripture actually says. And then that second step of repentance is such a key element. I'm just more and more convinced in our arriving at a place where we can truly confess Jesus as Lord. If I turn from my sin, now I'm ready to confess him as Lord. If I don't turn from my sin, I'm not ready to confess him as Lord at all. Metanoia, the word for repent, a change of mind leading to a change of heart, resulting in a change of action, involving a turning from sin and involving a turning to God. But I want to go back to step one again today. God won't let me away from it. Maybe because nobody hardly ever talks about it. And secondly, I want to tell you some personal stuff, which I don't tend to put in messages very often. We brought back the life of David last week. We talked about it 2 and 2.5 years ago. The deep sinfulness with Bathsheba, followed by the murder of her husband. And David, in Psalm chapter 40, we looked at 72 of his Psalms, but in chapter 40, he writes, I desire to do your will, O my God. Your law is within my heart. I proclaim your saving acts in the great assembly. I do not hide your righteousness in my heart. I speak of your faithfulness and your saving help. All of that was true of David until it wasn't. Until it wasn't. The little girl next door. And we went through all of that last week. And we're not going to kind of play that game again. But David knew her from the time she was a little girl. Her grandpa, Ahithophel, was his chief or one of his very chief advisors. And her dad was one of his mighty men. And we know not just from that, but we know it from the placement of the home. Let's put that picture up here of Old Jerusalem, the old city of David, 12 and a half acres. I stood right there just a few months ago and looked kind of down over that whole area. But the palace right there, the house of Ahithophel, the family house, was just outside of David's bedroom. The greatest of advisors had the homes closest to the palace and perhaps even there to protect David. And yet somehow or another, he lures Bathsheba to his room. She has no choice. He sends her husband to certain death, and then he spends the next year trying to act like nothing went wrong in a little 12.5-acre town. Hold his head up high and pretend nobody knows. Everybody knew. Everybody knew. And we noticed last week, it took a year, but we noticed last week the conviction that began to work its way deep into David's soul. Conviction, keep the word there. The conviction that worked its way deep into David's heart, Psalm 38, a piece of it. O Lord, rebuke me not in your anger, nor discipline me in your wrath, for your arrows have sunk into me. Your hand has come down on me. There's no soundness in my flesh because of your indignation. There's no health in my bones because of my sin. My iniquities have gone over my head like a heavy burden. They're too heavy for me. Picture David, the weeks after his awful sin. A brand new beautiful wife to put with his other seven. That ought to make your eyebrow go up. Her husband out of the way. He's not going to be a problem anymore. And I'm sure in his mind, he told himself that he was the commander in chief. He was the king. He could do whatever he jolly well pleased. I had a woman in my office one day, a long time ago. I'm saying that so you won't have any possibility of trying to figure out who it was. And she told me that she had to leave her husband and pursue a man that she thought was her soulmate. Got to do it, Pastor Sam. And I told her, I think under the direction of the Holy Spirit, exactly what I saw happening in her life if she made that decision. You do that, here's what's going to happen. And I remember mine and my wife Sue's anguish as she finally stood up and said, I got to do what I got to do. And we watched her walk out the door. She wrecked her life. And she wrecked the lives of a whole bunch of other people. And a year later, she was skin and bones. And her father called me and said, if we don't get her back from that man, she will not live through the month. God did it. It was amazing. And her life was turned around. But that's right where David was. That's where he was. I got to do what I got to do. Because the first month, he undoubtedly felt exhilaration. And the prize at the end of the conquest was in his own bedroom. And then one evening, he woke up in the middle of the night and something nagging at his soul, perhaps long forgotten words that he wrote The Lord is my shepherd, I shall not want. He makes me lie down in green pastures. He leads me beside still water. No more green pastures. No still waters. He's in trouble. And then came whole nights when he tossed and turned as God began to convict, note the word, convict his heart and lead him toward contrition and eventually toward a place of repentance.
1: 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Jesus is the sovereign creator God. He is the King. He is the Lord. And this Lord came to save us from sin and death. His desire is that we would turn from our sin and find salvation. 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
0: Here's more Psalm 38. My guilt overwhelmed me like a burden too heavy to bear. My wounds fester and are loathsome because of my sinful folly. I'm bowed down, brought very low. All day long I go about mourning. My back is filled with searing pain. There is no health in my body. Even I am feeble and utterly crushed. I groan in anguish of heart. All my longings lie open before you, O Lord. My sighing is not hidden from you. My heart pounds. My strength fails me. Even the light has gone from my eyes. My friends and companions avoid me because of my wounds. I was reminded this week, you know, when you hear a song on the radio and you've heard it a lot and you hear the first note of it and you instantly know what the next note's going to be because you know the song. I shared this with these young pastors that I met with this week. I'm mentoring them. And I was explaining to these young pastors that when you hear something often enough, and I've been doing this a very long time, you know exactly what's coming next. You hear the first note, and then you know what the next note's going to be because you've heard the note so many, many times. My wife and I used to counsel people a lot together. And people would tell us that they were going to go ahead with a particularly what we thought was a particularly bad decision. And we finally got to where we would turn and look at each other and start the clock, because we knew exactly what we were going to hear. Second month in, we always heard exactly the same thing. I've never been so happy in my whole life. Always. Never been happier. And then 6 or 7 months in, the flies would begin to show up in the ointment. And a year in, we and everyone else would hear a very, very different tune than what we had heard a year earlier. But then that brings back to me my own life, where I made way too many bad decisions. I was a thoughtless dingbat. That's a theological term. Doing things I should never have done. And I've admitted before to having been voted the least likely to become a pastor of a church. They didn't do it publicly, but I know they were doing it behind my back, you know, the whole time I was growing up. I had an uncle who went to prison, and a family member once told me, "You're just like your uncle. You're going to end up in prison one day too." I'm laughing because it's like, why, thank you. Thank you for the encouragement. I so appreciate it. So why am I standing up here today instead of being in prison? Why? What drew me away from self-centered arrogance and brought me kneeling before Jesus as my Lord? What did it? What did it? This is a very important question, and this kind of thing works its way through my head. And it's important for everybody in this room. It's important for the people on that stream. It's important for the people listening to this on the radio. Had God not trapped me, and I have that in quotation marks, and then I put beside it in parentheses, had God not wooed a little ADD boy who was so impetuous that I couldn't quite keep myself from sinning. A thought would enter my head and then I would just do it. Anybody like that at all? So I was told, you have no brains at all. Had God not somehow pursued and wooed that little boy, none of us would be sitting in this building right now. Now you think about that. I'm not saying that to be arrogant. I'm saying that because it so humbles me. What if one day I had said to God, no, thank you. No, thank you. My life is worth too much to give it away to other people. What if? You have no idea how many times I came right to the edge of that thought. But a merciful God kept wooing me. Why? But more importantly for this sermon, how? How did he woo me? How did he woo me? He wooed me through conviction, not condemnation. I promise you, I had lots of condemnation in my earlier life. I would go to camp meetings. I would go to revivals. It was what we did. It was a tradition I grew up in. And the preachers would get up and they would preach very vivid pictures of sin. And I listened. I listened. We often make fun of those now. Make fun of those holy rollers or those hellfire sermons. I can assure you, I was paying attention. I was listening. And at some point, I quit listening to the preacher and I started to listen to God. I can't tell you the number of times young Sam was moved to the depths of his soul and I cried out to God, sometimes in the deep of the night. I was growing and I had so much pain, my legs hurt so bad. Anybody go through that? Put your legs up underneath of you, trying desperately to get the pain to go away. It was growing too fast for my body. God sorted out the condemnation. I had a lot of that. I lived in that world. But he left me with the conviction. And rather than beating me up, that's not what conviction does. We put a thing up here, it should be behind me, conviction versus condemnation. I have very little use for condemnation. I'm not going to help you by condemning you. But God's conviction, that's another thing entirely. God didn't beat me up. And I eventually began to realize that what I was experiencing was the loving conviction of God. Loving, listen to the words, loving conviction of God. And something in my brain began to soften, not so much toward my sister, but it sure started to soften toward God. And I said this before, and this isn't really part of the sermon, but I have to say it. What would have happened on the day that God got through my brain if my parents had chosen not to take me to church that day? What would have happened? I was a hard kid to raise. My mother had what in those days they called a nervous breakdown, raising little Sammy. What if she'd given up? What if they'd quit? What if they decided not to carry on? We wouldn't be here right now. I don't get any credit for that. They sure do. Because they just kept doing what God called them to do. Something had to bring me to a place where I was ready to turn from my sin and turn toward the open arms of King Jesus. And that was God's conviction leading me to a place of repentance. 2 Corinthians 7:10, godly sorrow produces repentance without regret, leading to salvation. And something had to move me from deciding my own future and my own plans and my own ambitions to saying yes to the Lordship of Jesus. Somewhere along the way, it's not been like I did it overnight, and I haven't done it all yet. You know that. In David's case, God used a prophet named Nathan to get through his hard-hearted arrogance. And he told David, story of a rich man, you know this story because we went over it 2.5 years ago. Rich man had many lambs, but he came in and stole the one lamb from a poor guy. And David was livid. Kill the guy. He needs to pay with his life, capital punishment. And 2 Samuel 12:7, then Nathan said to David, you are that man. You're that man. The Lord, the God of Israel, says, I anointed you king of Israel, saved you from the power of Saul, gave your master's home, his wives, his kingdoms of Israel and Judah. If that had not been enough, I would have given you much, much more. Why then have you despised the word of the Lord and done this horrible deed? For you've murdered Uriah the Hittite with the sword of the Ammonites, and you have stolen his wife. See that? You have stolen the man's wife. You took the lamb that belonged to the poor guy and used it on your own selfish desires when you had lambs in abundance. By forcing Bathsheba into the bedroom, David became an adulterer, and when Bathsheba became pregnant, he had her husband killed. That's wickedness on full display. It doesn't get much more wicked than that. Bathsheba couldn't exactly hide her pregnancy. She couldn't hide who the father was. Nathan prophesied that the child would die. David prayed, please don't let my kid die. The child died anyway. More importantly, Nathan the prophet pinned David down as a wretched sinner who grievously sinned against the God he loved and the God who so loved him. And then David came to this point here, 2 Samuel 12:13. David confessed to Nathan, I have sinned against the Lord. And this all runs together. Nathan replied, 12:13b, the Lord has taken away your sin, you're not going to die. And our minds tell us that all happened in 12 seconds. And that makes it pretty easy, doesn't it? David committed the most horrible sins, and then when he's finally forced into it, God said, no problem, I got it, we're good. Is that what you see there? It isn't what happened there. That so often in both the Old Testament and New Hebrew and Greek scriptures, there's time gaps between parts of scripture, between verses, or in this case, even between a verse. This happened over months. Nathan said, you're the guy. And somewhere along in that conviction process, David said, I am the guy. And then there came a point where he said, man, I am such a sinner. And then there eventually came a point where he'd confessed, that's Psalm 51, and he was washed. We'll look at all of that here. But watch this important point. This is where I've been trying to get to. God's revealing humanity's sin is actually his grace made manifest. It's grace. Him showing us that we're sinners is gracious. God's grace in action. Let me put it up here like this. God let David be exposed in his sin to lead him away from the eternal consequences of not repenting of that sin. Graciousness. He does the same for us. He loves us infinitely. But you are the man was the most loving thing God could have possibly said to David. You're the man. You're the man. It's the purest manifestation of his loving grace to anyone. Nathan wasn't looking for condemnation. He wasn't. He was trying to bring conviction to David's heart. Nathan could have come in wagging his finger in judgment and justice, and David probably would have recoiled and resisted. Pure condemnation often doesn't lead to repentance. That's why I'm not going to preach a you're going to hell kind of message. I'm going to preach that turning and walking into the arms of God. But God wants his conviction. He wanted it to develop in David. He wants it so much to develop in us. He wants the conviction to drive us to a place of repentance. Watch this on the screen. When God exposes our sin to us, and sometimes to others, he does it as an act of grace. So let me say something really, really strong here, but it comes right from my heart. If you are living in willful sin in your life right now, and you feel no sense of remorse, lots of sin, no remorse, there's no tug of God on your soul to allow him to transform you into a brand new righteous person. You just don't have any sense. I don't care. No inclination to repent. No inclination to turn away from your sin. I would be very concerned if I were you. I would be concerned. Because that's God's love. That's his grace. It is the constant pattern. This whole thing of us turning from our sin is the constant pattern. People realizing they're sinners and then turning away. It's the constant pattern of the Bible from the very beginning, Abraham, right up to Revelation. Constant pattern. Never changes. It's the constant pattern of the Bible. So if you're saying, I get nothing. God's not saying that. Okay, you need to be concerned. And you need to open up and allow God to begin to talk deep into your soul. You need to hear me here. Allow God to talk deep into your soul. If, on the other hand, you're sinning, most of us, half of us here would say, if you're sinning and you feel an unsettledness on the inside, in fact, let's just say that you're staying awake at night and, like David, groaning in anguish of heart, all your longings lie open before the Lord, your sighing is not hidden from him, your heart pounds, your strength fails, even the light is gone from your eyes. If that's true, and a lot of people don't know how to define that because we haven't talked about it. Maybe you're feeling conviction and you don't have any idea what it is. So I'm telling you, if you have that sense of, what's wrong? God, where'd you go? I can't stop sinning. I'm suggesting to you that instead of seeing that as some kind of punishment from God, you should see that as the loving arm of God wrapping around your shoulder. Conviction is God showing you his grace and love. He's not chasing you down. He's not doing it to hurt you. He has absolutely no intention of hurting you. Again, you are the man was the most loving thing Nathan could have said from God to David. You're him. Because it was the thing that shocked David into repenting. It's the thing that got his attention, which transformed not only his life, but transformed all of Israel. If he hadn't done that, if Nathan had not been faithful that, like my parents were faithful, if Nathan had not been faithful that day and David responded by moving from conviction to repentance, we also probably wouldn't be sitting in this room today. This was a linchpin in time of God's revelation where God began to turn the corner toward the coming of the Messiah. It is the love and mercy and goodness of God that leads us to repentance. It's the love of God, the mercy of God that leads us to repentance. So if God is dealing with you in conviction, don't resist that. Don't say, I'm going to fight you. Don't fight him. That's the first song we sang today. Don't fight against God's extended arms, his inviting arms. That's the mercy of God leading you to repentance and on to faith and on to walking in step with the sovereign King Jesus. You're on your way. And I'm telling you today, before the next 5-6 minutes is over, you can be on your way there. And this is actually a rather critical passage from Paul. It's a classic. I'm not sorry. This is 2 Corinthians 7. And I'm not sorry that I sent you that severe letter to you. That would be 1 Corinthians, though I was sorry at first, for I know it was painful for you for a little while. Now I'm glad I sent it, not because it hurt you, but because the pain caused you to repent and change your ways. Watch this. This is just absolutely classic. It was the kind of sorrow God wants his people to have. He wants us to feel a sense of conviction. So you are not harmed by us in any way, for the kind of sorrow God wants us to experience leads us away from sin and results in salvation. You're experiencing conviction, you're right on track. You're good. You're great. There's no regret for that kind of sorrow, but worldly sorrow, which lacks repentance, results in spiritual. Paul actually did a Nathan on the Corinthians, didn't he? He did it. You're the man. You're the woman. And the Corinthians did a David back, which I find very fascinating. So let me make a couple of statements here, and then we'll move toward close. God is 100% not interested in destroying you. Nothing about God that wants you to be hurt. He has an intense love for you from before you were ever born. He is working daily in your life because he is so completely wants to utterly transform the old sinful you into a brand new righteous you. He wants the new you to begin to transform everybody else around you. And then he wants all of us to spend an eternity communing with him in heaven. That's the heart of God. That's the heart of God. Back here on the back, 2 Peter 3:9, the Lord is not slow keeping his promise, as some understand slowness. He's patient with you, not wanting anyone to perish. But he wants how many? Everyone to come to repentance. Let me show you one more in Acts 17. I don't think I've really focused on that. From one man, he made all the nations that they should inhabit the whole earth. He marked out their appointed times in history and the boundaries of their lands. God did this so that they would seek him and perhaps reach out for him and find him. Reach out for him and find him. He comes searching for us, although he is not far from any of us. And one more, Titus 2:11, the grace of God has been revealed, bringing salvation to how many? Yeah, not my words, the Bible's words. So David's conviction and contrition take him to the place of repentance. And watch the conviction turn the corner. We'll read one more passage here because now we're into Psalm 51, and we'll come back to this at a later time. He said, I can't get away from it. I know my transgressions and my sin is ever before me. And these are my words. The tape just keeps playing. I can't get it to stop. I now take full responsibility for my sins. This is what really being penitent is all about. There's nobody to blame but me. It's not your fault, God, for making your expectations too big. Not the fault of the people around me. I'm not blaming Bathsheba for her immodest bathing habits. I chose to commit sin. I forced her into my bed. I killed her husband. God, I have seriously sin blackened heart, and I need it washed clean. Wash me, and I will be whiter than snow. You know what David called this? We are not there yet, but he called this a broken and contrite heart. Reached a point where one's heart says, oh man, God, I really have sinned. I see it. And then there's that contrition. A broken and a contrite heart. Oh God, you will not despise. I now realize just how wicked my actions have been. I'm deeply contrite. I'm deeply sorrowful. And your conviction and my contrition is drawing me to you. So let's just say that's you today. Let's just say somebody in this room or somebody watching, that's you. The five things, pop them back up here again. I really just want to kind of focus. That conviction, contrition. And it just occurred to me early this morning, there's people that have absolutely no idea what that is because nobody's talked about it. So you may be sitting here today and you're saying, man, I have this deep sense of the sinfulness of my sin. Good. That's the loving arm of God wrapping around you. That's grace. That's mercy. That's God loving on you. That's God loving on you. What if he just let you go on and do what you wanted to do? What if he let you go to an eternity without him? He's not going to do that. He's chasing you down. Chased me down. He still is. Conviction leads to repentance. That's that U-turn from a head change to a heart change. To confessing our sin. And then it comes on to now we get to believe on the Lord Jesus Christ and you'll be saved. Turning toward belief in Jesus as your Savior. And then that last part of confessing him as Lord. Can I lead you in a prayer? I just have this deep sense there's people here who are convicted. God has been just nudging. And if you feel a great big knife in your back, it's not God. That's typically Satan. But if you feel a nudge, if you feel an arm kind of slipping around your shoulder, I want that image to seat in our minds. An arm slipping around your shoulder, the Heavenly Father arm of God. And he's nudging you. And he's saying, I have for you more than you can ever imagine. I will make you into more than your mind ever contemplates right now. But I need you to say, yes, Lord, yes. First song, yes, Lord, yes, to my will and to my way. Let's pray, because some of you here, I just have this deep sense, some of you here very much need to come to God right now. And you need to bring that contrition to a place of repentance. And then the place of repentance to a confessing of your sin. And then that confessing of your sin to, yes, I believe. And the yes, I believe then explodes open into, you are my Lord. You're my Lord. You're the boss. You're my creator. You're going to make out of my life the reason you put me on this planet. So I'm going to say yes, Lord, yeah. Let's pray. And you pray now. You're not praying to the inside of your eyelids. You're not praying to the 99 lights on the ceiling. God and you are the only people left in this room right now. And that deep thing on the inside that's saying, maybe your heart's thumping. And there's something inside of you that's saying, this is me you're talking to, God. It's like Sam Chess is focused on me right now. That's not me. That's God. The Holy Spirit convicts the world of sin. So says the Apostle Paul. He's not chasing you down. He's coming up beside you and putting his great loving arm around you and saying, come on, Come on, we'll do this. Your response needs to be, oh God, like David, I acknowledge my sin. I am a sinner. I have sinned. I am sinning. And I have this conviction that's causing me to draw to you. And so, at this moment in time, I'm going to repent. I'm going to stop the direction I'm going and turn away from my sin. This is not just a mind thing, it's a heart deep thing. And I'm going to confess my sins to you. Oh God, forgive me for the sins that I have been and even still am committing. I'm so sorry. I'm so sorry. And I'm going to keep that turn going. And I'm going to look right at your open arms of invitation. I'm going to look at the arms with the nail prints in the hands. The hands. And I'm going to run to you in belief and trust. You are my Savior. Thank you. And I'm going to extend that. And you are my Lord. I'm confessing you as my Lord. I'm finally arriving at the place where I'm saying, you're the boss. You're the supreme authority. You're the King Jesus. And I give my whole life to you. Right here, right now. In Jesus' name I pray.
1: Thank you for listening today. The sovereign Creator and Savior and Lord does not want to condemn us. He wants to convict us so that we can turn to Him. We invite you to join us for some discussion about the message. With us are Sam Chess, Senior Pastor, Kevin Pierce, Pastor of Outreach and Evangelism. Joining us today is June Lamson, one of our members here.
0: This order that I give here, this pentagon order, conviction, repentance, confessing, turning in belief or faith, and confessing Jesus as Lord, it's becoming more and more important to me to express that and to emphasize, particularly starting with what this sermon talks about, the conviction aspect of that. It is absolutely crucial that God draws us to Himself. And I know we have maybe some differences in viewpoint on how that might happen, but Titus 2:11, the grace of God has been revealed, bringing salvation to all people. Some will say that's just talking about Jesus' arrival on the earth. No, I think it's more than that. I think it's reaching out to us when we're lost in our sins and wooing us, drawing us to Himself, which is something that's so important. But here's what really caught me on all this that maybe I didn't really quite catch on to before. That when God does that, when God convicts us, when God convinces us that we're sinners and that we need to repent, it's kind of like David when he was obviously such a terrible sinner and Nathan shows up saying, you're the man, you're the man. It was the most gentle thing God could have done. It was the most loving thing God could have possibly done. Because many of us, I included, grew up in legalism. We grew up where we were constantly being condemned. We thought of God as running around with a baseball bat and getting ready to club us on the back of the head. That's not who God is. If God were the God with a club, He wouldn't have come here to die for your sins. But God is a God who convicts us. And that conviction is a drawing out of our sin and drawing us to Himself. As I said in this sermon, God's 100% not interested in destroying you. He wants your best good. He has an immense love for you from before you were ever born. He chose you. And He's working daily in your life because He so completely wants to utterly transform the old sinful you into a brand new righteous you. That's who He is. That's why He loves you. That's why He convicts us.
2: In his sermon, Pastor Sam spoke of the difference in his own life between conviction and condemnation is something we all need to sort out for ourselves. Perception's reality, but reality is not always the truth. The conviction we feel when we're confronted with our own sin might feel like condemnation, but let this sink in. They're not the same. They serve two different and totally opposite purposes. The 1828 Noah Webster Dictionary defines conviction as compelling one to admit the truth of a charge, the act of convincing a sinner of his sin. By conviction, a sinner is brought to repentance. It's what compels us to abandon error and embrace the truth of the gospel. Condemnation, on the other hand, in the same dictionary, refers to the judicial act of declaring one guilty and dooming them to punishment. It's living continuously in a state of being condemned with no remedy. Sorting out the difference and choosing to submit to conviction changes everything. Satan would have us feel the sting of unworthiness and walk away defeated with no hope. God, on the other hand, draws us lovingly by his Spirit into the most hope-filled life we could ever imagine. Romans 8:1 says, "There is no condemnation for those who are in Christ Jesus, because through Christ Jesus the law of the Spirit of life set me free from the law, the legal remedy for sin and death." God did it by sending us his own Son in the likeness of sinful man to absorb our sin, becoming our substitute. Condemnation has no substitute. Conviction, however, leads us to repentance or life change as we accept Jesus' sacrifice on our behalf as our substitute. The glaring difference is that condemnation only offers us the pit of hell smelling like smoke. Conviction is the Holy Spirit's drawing into life-changing now and deep and forever relationship with our loving Heavenly Father through his Son, our Lord Jesus Christ. Resist condemnation. Embrace conviction.
1: I love what Pastor Sam and June have said. Pastor Sam mentioned the fact that God does not want to condemn us. He's not out to condemn us. You know how I know that God is not out to condemn you? Because you're a sinner. I'm a sinner. If God was out to condemn you and send you to hell, he'd have already done it. But he hasn't. In his mercy, he withholds judgment. In his grace, he sends those to share the truth of the gospel with us. He gives us his grace every single day. And conviction of sin is one of the greatest examples of this utter grace. What God does when he convicts a sinner of sin is he frees them. He opens their eyes to see that they're in a plight. Their plight is that they placed themselves under the wrath of God. Just wrath. But God has provided a way of escape. And when God brings conviction through the words of someone like Nathan or some other thing that happens like that, he's doing it because he wants to set us free. Set us free from judgment. And guess what else? When we walk in lives of sin, we are bound. We are slaves to our own desires. We are not free to be who God designed us to be. But the convicting power of the Holy Spirit, that great grace from our loving God, opens our eyes to see who we are, to see who he is, and to see the rescue that Jesus provides. And then, oh man, when someone responds to that conviction and surrenders to this one as Lord, they don't just find freedom from death and hell. They find newness of purpose and life. I want you to think with me about the prodigal son. He came to his senses in a pig trough, convicted of his sin. He ran home, and as he's coming up the path with his little speech, the father jumps off the porch, runs to him and embraces him, and won't even let him finish his little speech. That's the response that the father gives us when we respond to conviction of sin. Would you respond?
2: Heavenly Father, we thank you so very much for the difference between condemnation and conviction. God, thank you in this time that we are listening to this sermon series. Lord, let us be so enamored with you because of what you produce in us when we are convicted. Thank you so much. God, we ask that each one of us will take the time to sort it out for ourselves. Thank you for your mercy and grace poured so liberally on us. In Jesus' name we pray. Amen.
1: 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Grace Emmanuel is a Bible-teaching, Bible-believing, fellowshipping church with ministry to children, youth, young adults, families, and our seniors, all making up a wonderful family of believers called by Jesus to follow close, to love well, to serve strong, and to reach far. 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We pray this is your life, and we hope that you will visit with us soon.

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0: If we're going to tackle any subject in Scripture, which we do, we regularly tackle one subject after another, we're not going to do it using our 10 favorite verses. 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

0: Have you read the book of Zephaniah recently? What about Ecclesiastes or Titus? 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

0: the civil government does not define your ethic as a Christian. 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

0: Hi, this is Penny Cook with Pursuing Prayer for America. Let's take a moment to pray for the children. Please join me in praying this scriptural prayer for our kids. Heavenly Father, thank you for the precious gift of children. 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Guide them to never enter the path of the wicked. 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Lord, give your angels charge over our children to protect them in all their ways. Not just physically, Lord, but protect their heart, their mind, their emotions, and most of all, protect them spiritually, because the enemy is seeking to devour them. If he can't get them in the womb, he is after their innocence, their education, their entertainment. He's after their very soul. 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And give us, the parents, grandparents, teachers, staff, any adults who care for them, wisdom and boldness to fight for righteousness for them. And it's in Jesus' mighty name we pray. Amen. Thank you for praying with us. For more information on Pursuing Prayer for America, you could go to pennycookauthor.com. That's Cook with an E. Until next time, let's keep praying for our kids and for America.
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0: Welcome to Constitutional Conversations. I'm Dr. Brenda McMenamin. Why is it so important to understand the Constitution? Understanding the heritage and history that God gave us enables us to honor and obey Him so He can rescue us and America.
1: Article 5, Section 1 says in part, provided that no amendment which may be made prior to the year 1808 shall in any manner affect the first and fourth clauses in the ninth section of the first article. Unfortunately, there were slave owners who insisted that slaves were their property. We know that warring tribes in Africa sold the losing tribes to slave merchants, who then distributed slaves mainly to South America and the islands, but about 5% to North America. Thomas Jefferson tried to end slavery in the Virginia legislature, but King George III vetoed his attempts. He had written a 28th grievance in the draft of the Declaration of Independence addressing King George III. He has waged cruel war against human nature itself, violating its most sacred rights of life and liberty in the persons of a distant people who never offended him, captivating and carrying them into slavery in another hemisphere or to incur miserable death in their transportation thither. This piratical warfare, the opprobrium of infidel powers, is the warfare of the Christian King of Great Britain. Determined to keep open a market where men should be bought and sold, he has prostituted his negative for suppressing every legislative attempt to prohibit or restrain this execrable commerce. Colonel Mason warned in the Constitutional Convention, this infernal traffic originated in the avarice of British merchants. The British government constantly checked the attempts of Virginia to put a stop to it. Every master of slaves is born a petty tyrant. They bring the judgment of heaven on a country. As many of the framers were abolitionists and five of the northern colonies had set their slaves free, given them right to vote, it still took decades to end slavery. Thomas Jefferson signed into law that there would be no more importation of slaves. Father, we thank you that you helped us end slavery. Would you help us end abortion too? Help us to appreciate and understand the biblical underpinnings of liberty and to honor and bless you. We want no other king but King Jesus.
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1: 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Let us live boldly in the hands of God, beloved. But remember, don't tell a lost world that Jesus loves them until you're ready to love them too. 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

Heavenly Father, as we think about the people all over the world that are in need of the gospel, Father, in the mighty name of Jesus, we release right now an apostolic anointing on the young men and women. And Lord God, we pray that you would move in their hearts and make them mighty men and women of God. Lord, that you would reveal in every one of us right now the reality of heaven, the reality of hell, the finality of heaven, the finality of hell, the joy of heaven, and the needless suffering of hell. Father, in the name of Jesus, we accept the command to go into every nation and communicate your word. And Father, in the mighty name of Jesus, we pray that you would pour out a fresh, new spirit, Lord God, on every one of us, so that we can go where your word has never gone before, so that we can encourage people, so that we can train people, so that we can disciple people, so that we can communicate the life of your spirit and the joy of your word. Oh, Father, in the name of Jesus, give us children, give us disciples, give us

0: in heaven, and we'll be sure and give you the praise and the glory and the honor, both now and forevermore. In Jesus' name, amen.
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1: Well, the peace of the Lord be with you. We're back with Amrit Palmer and my friend Mike Bagby. We call him Rabbi Bagby. I hope that's okay and acceptable with our Jewish viewers and listeners.
2: Well, you know, we're all supposed to be ones that accurately handle the Word of God, and in our life experiences, yes, we have come to have deeper understanding of God's words to us, and hopefully you and my conversations over these months have been helpful to others, because Rhett and I have spent, it's been really the last 7 years meeting on Tuesday morning and on Thursdays and sometimes on Saturdays, and we've been discussing different aspects of the Bible and trying to understand it within the cultural context, trying to understand just the language, because we're reading the Bible in English. But sometimes the Greek and Hebrew and Aramaic words give us different nuances that really bring the message of the Bible home, at least it does for me. So,
1: Of course, Michael is a biblical historian. He's gone to Israel multiple times. He's married, has 4 beautiful children. He has been a missionary for over 40 years. I'm a radio talk host in my 32nd year. Also, I was a very part-time missionary to Haiti and Africa, and maybe some other places would be construed as that. But anyway, we're here to Mike has a great gift of opening up what's hidden in the scriptures. And I think we all want to know, what the truth is. And so, let's get going, Mike.
2: Well, Rhett, I want to ask you a question as we begin here. When you think of all the teachings of Jesus, all of his words that are recorded in Matthew, Mark, Luke, and John, what is the one you think is the most impactful for you that you think back on and you refer back to often? What would that be?
1: Well, my friend Bobby Vendetta became a Christian before me. He was a young bass player in a group that I had. And he said, "I'm born again now." I said, "What is that?" He said, "I've had an experience with Jesus." And he told me that it's written that, "I wish above all things that thou were either hot or cold, because if you're lukewarm, I'll spew you out." And that scared me. And then, of course, I heard about Nicodemus. So Jesus says to Nicodemus, "Make sure you're born again." I try to tell people gently that if you don't know that you know that you know, then most likely you're not born again. And born again really means that you've had an intimate encounter with Jesus, and you know that you have surrendered your life to him. And sometimes, look, for me, I felt an indwelling of the Holy Spirit. Some people may not feel anything. They don't need to feel anything. It's just, but they know that they know. And so I just urge people to have you, surrendered your life to Jesus.
2: So what you're referring to is that conversation Jesus had with Nicodemus.
1: Yes.
2: In John chapter 3.
1: Yes.
2: Where the teacher of Israel came to him at night. This was like the chief Pharisee, and said, "We know that you're from God, because otherwise how could you do the things that you do?" And Jesus said, well, let's cut to the quick here. You must have a spiritual birth if you're ever going to see the kingdom of heaven. That one, that conversation, that's what you're referring to, right? And
1: yes.
2: Nicodemus, of course, is a bit confused by that. What do you mean I must have a birth, be born again? Actually, the Greek word is born from above. And he said, "Should I crawl up into my mother's womb again?" And Jesus says, "No, we're talking about spiritual things here. And as the wind blows and you don't see it, but you feel it, this is kind of the things of the Spirit." And basically, what Jesus was describing is an experience with God that you actually acknowledge him as Lord. You are walking in a certain direction, guided by your own instincts and the earthly culture around you, and then you stop, you consider your state, you consider your need for God, and then you actually repent, you turn around, and you walk toward God, and you ask for forgiveness of your sins, and God hears your cry. He considers the sincerity of your heart, and then he receives you into his family, and he gives you his Holy Spirit, and now that becomes part of you. So I think this is what Jesus was describing, the spiritual birth of all of us being born. And once that happens, according to so many passages of Scripture in the Christian Scriptures, now begins a process of transformation, a process where we're changed from this natural person that we were into a true son and daughter of God, and we slowly become more and more like him and less like the old self. Paul often uses the image of walking to your closet in the morning, and what are you going to put on, you know? This morning I decided to put on a slightly pink and white Rio Coco Cafe shirt. I had a choice of what I was going to put on. And Paul says in a few places to his friends, put on the new self, take off the old self, and just toss it away. So it's a process. So yeah, this is, I agree, Rhett, this is one of the most significant teachings that Jesus gave, is you must have a birth from above, a spiritual experience, and become part of God's family.
1: Yeah, Jesus said, make sure that ye are born from above. So, by the way, if you notice between Mike and I is a bag of coffee. We do not solicit funds on this broadcast, but we do have a cup of friendship. We both decided that throughout the world, people get to know each other by a cup of friendship. Right. You know, drinking coffee is a convivial, which means a social experience. And Mike has been in the business, so now we have our own line. There are three flavors. I forget what
2: three,
1: they are.
2: Three blends. We have Kindred Spirits, a hearty handshake, and our other blend. I'll think of it in just a moment.
1: What's the website?
2: It's acupoffriendship.com.
1: And that's all you need to know, folks. And we're enjoying a cup of friendship right now. And you can
2: do it. Cupoffriendship.com, yes. And this one that we're this morning is a hearty handshake. It's a blend of our Honduras Blue Mountain Dark Roast, our Sumatra Rain Medium Roast, and our Columbia Mile High Medium Roast. And this is all roasted right here at the Rio Coco Cafe Roastery in Vero Beach, Florida.
1: All right.
2: We roast on Tuesdays and Fridays. We roasted yesterday, and we actually sent out some bags of a hearty handshake to one of our friends and another of a kindred spirit to another friend. And so thank you very much for enjoying our coffee. And we encourage you. This whole process of discipleship and evangelism is a very natural one. It's a very relational one. It's all about spending time with people that God has placed around you and being friendly. We're going to talk about this a little bit, I think, later in our session today. But just the friendship that comes over sharing meals and sharing coffee and tea, getting to know one another and letting God do the work that he very naturally does.
1: Okay, we're going to start off in the Beatitudes. Okay. Did you want me to read all of them at once?
2: Well, let me just follow up with just what you said, Rhett, as we get into this, because once you have a born-again experience, a birth from above, now begins a process of discipleship, where we actually are disciples, followers of Jesus. And now, what does that look like? How are we going to walk this out as we're living in this world? Well, I think one of Jesus' most famous teachings took place at a place along the northwestern shore of the Sea of Galilee. And you can go to this spot today. It's called Mount of the Beatitudes. There's a church there with a red or a pink dome, and it overlooks an area that you're looking down over this kind of concave little valley.

0: placed microphones around this whole area, and they actually determined that you could be 600 yards away and still hear a person talking in a normal voice. Now, I find that to be extraordinary that the creator of this universe would just arrange the geological formations, knowing that at some point in history, he would become a man and give one of his most significant teachings to a large crowd, and everybody would be able to hear him without any sort of electronic amplification.
1: Yeah,
0: it's really cool. I mean, if you just think of these little details, like, okay, wow, Jesus is going to give this great teaching, and all these people are going to be listening, and they can all hear him. I think it's pretty sweet. The other consideration is we have to remember that Jesus is speaking in probably Aramaic. He might be speaking in Greek. Matthew is writing it and recording it in the Greek language, and we're reading it in English. And so there's often problems that come up when you're going from one language to another, okay? One of my most humorous situations in dealing with multiple languages is back in 1989, I was living in a refugee community in the remote eastern corner of Honduras among the Miskito culture. And a friend of ours from La Ceiba, a young girl named Maria Belinda Montoya, wanted to learn English, so we invited her to come and live with us in our community called Alca, which is south of Puerto Limpira, and it's just close to Cabo Gracias a Dios, which is that pointy end where the Coco River comes into the Caribbean. And Maria Belinda came, and she was learning English, and I'm going to just hold this picture up here, if I can, maybe we can see it.
1: Yeah.
0: It's a picture of me with my spider monkey, Oogly.
1: Yeah. Now, on the radio, they can't see it, but you saw. Wow, that's a spider monkey on your chest.
0: Well, I'm holding Oogly. Yeah, we got him as just some kid brought him to us. He's just literally a little baby monkey. We raised him, and he ran around our house, and he was a very friendly guy. Well, Maria Belinda was holding Oogly. And
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Baruch Hashem Adonai, blessed is the name of the Lord. This is Cynthia West with For Such a Time as This. The eagle soars in his rightful place, and the lion roars from Israel, and the lion heart of England walks on solid ground. So, to Israel and the United States of America and the United Kingdom, the Lord bless you and keep you. The Lord make his face shine upon you and be gracious to you. The Lord turn his face toward you and give you peace. Amen. For such a time as this, as a Christian, I would dare to say it is our vital necessity to stay in our Jesus. Jeremiah 29 verse 11 is for people and countries. For I know the plans and thoughts that I have for you, says the Lord, plans for peace and well-being and not for disaster, to give you a future and a hope. Then you will call on me and you will come and pray to me, and I will hear your voice and I will listen to you. Then with a deep longing you will seek me and require me as a vital necessity. You will find me when you search for me with all your heart. I will be found by you, says the Lord, and I will restore your fortunes. So, for such a time as this, as a Christian, I would dare to say to you, it is our vital necessity to stay in our Jesus, to see everything through the eyes of Jesus. Yes, WWJD, what would Jesus do? I would share with you, though, that I had a chance to sing Oh Happy Day recently, and I am so thankful that I knew all the words, hallelujah, but I am even more thankful that I could sing it with a heart that was truly joyful, truly full of joy. We are truly living in a wonderful time, and if you would like Jesus to be your Lord and Savior, ask with me now. Holy Spirit, please show me Jesus and let Jesus be seen in me. Now Holy Spirit will do the rest. I pray God's divine protection and guidance over President Donald J. Trump, his cabinet and advisors, and everything pertaining to them. And if you would like to join me and our ministry for prayer, worship and the word, come to 1006 West Midway Road, Fort Pierce, Florida 34982 at 7 p.m. every second and fourth Wednesday of the month, and allow Holy Spirit to move in your life. I look forward to seeing you there. Hallelujah. And for those of you, I would ask you, as a child of God, remember, as Paul said, for we are his workmanship, his own masterwork, a work of art created in Christ Jesus, reborn from above, spiritually transformed and renewed, ready to be used for good works. Shalom, shalom.

0: West of Old England, a WCNO corporate underwriter, has equestrian and western wear from head to toe for both horse and rider. 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
1: Hello, I'm Charles Stanley. 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

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I try to listen up here in the Fort Pierce area. I really enjoy the Grace Emmanuel Church and also Charles Stanley. I'm so glad that you broadcast his messages too. God bless all of you and have you in my thoughts and prayers, all that you do. And thank you for the good music that you provide too. Have a good week ahead. Pray for the seniors like me and all this nation. 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
1: This is the Phyllis Schlafly Report, a daily broadcast from Phyllis Schlafly Eagles. And we're upholding the legacy of Phyllis Schlafly, a constitutional attorney and articulate voice for traditional values for more than 70 years. 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
2: The sports gambling crisis has moved from the bleachers to the courtroom, and two conservative attorneys general are now on opposite sides of a high-stakes fight that exposes how deeply the problem has infected college athletics. After Texas Tech recruited quarterback Brendan Sorsby for $5 million, it emerged that the 22-year-old had placed thousands of bets totaling over $90,000 on college sports, including 40 on his own Indiana Hoosiers team as a freshman. The NCAA banned him permanently. A Texas state court reinstated him. The NCAA appealed, and other Big 12 schools have threatened to boycott Texas Tech on their schedules. Well, Texas Attorney General Ken Paxton stepped in with a classic "don't mess with Texas" response, warning that his office would act against any school or conference that ostracized Texas Tech. Well, Kansas Attorney General Chris Kobach fired back, arguing the conference has every right to discipline a school that fields an admitted gambler. The Big 12 filed a federal lawsuit against Paxton and Texas Tech. Well, Sorsby ultimately entered the supplemental NFL draft to resolve his eligibility, but nobody expects the crisis to go with him. This is the direct result of the Supreme Court's 2018 decision in Murphy v. NCAA, which struck down the federal ban on sports gambling outside Nevada. Today, roughly $167 billion is wagered on sports each year, most of it by young men. The 2026 World Cup is expected to become the most gambled on sporting event in history. Here's what should stop every parent cold. An estimated 30 to 50% of 16-year-old boys are placing bets through their phones right now. The college athletes of tomorrow are being hooked today. NFL receiver Kayshon Boutte placed nearly 9,000 bets while playing college football and admitted betting until he was completely broke. By his own account, he woke up betting, stayed up late betting, and reached for his phone in the middle of the night to bet more. The NFL let him play without suspension anyway. Sports gambling is legal in roughly 40 states. The integrity of the games our children grew up loving is paying the price. Stay informed and engaged on this expansion of legalized sports gambling at phyllisschlafly.com. Join us next month in Dallas at Eagle Council 55 as we discuss major issues like this. Again, that's phyllisschlafly.com. 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
4: 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They're inviting churches and students to come together and pray. The goal is to pray for God's favor, blessing, protection, and to ask God to work through the believers at IRSC to share the good news of Jesus Christ, for revival and salvation to happen for as many students and faculty as possible. For more information, call Jonathan at 772-812-3201. 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I'm Karen Hubbard, and this is the Good News Station, WCNO.

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0: Welcome to Torah Life Ministries, teaching about the instruction of our Creator and putting His Word into action, from suffering well to living a blessed life, looking forward to the hope and future that awaits true believers of the faith. Welcome to the show and your host, Paul Neeson.
1: In continuing this message from the last message we did here, understanding that we are

it. So, without our Creator's help, we naturally see everyone's faults more clearly than we see our own. In Jeremiah 17, verses 9 and 10, it says, "The heart is deceitful above all things and incurable. Who can know it? I, Yahweh, search the heart, test the mind, to give each person according to his ways, according to the fruit of his deeds." So we see, or we kind of get to understand how Scripture explains this in many areas about our heart, you know, and the amazing ability we have to justify ourselves or justify the things that we do or the things we believe and the way we act. When we fail to explain it, when someone else fails, we often condemn it. That is exactly why we need Yahweh to search us. Let's look at Yeshua, because Yeshua taught this. This was like one of the central themes of his message. And when we look at Yeshua as a living example of who we're supposed to model after, it's our mind that needs to be transformed to be more like Yeshua. And in Matthew 7, verses 1 to 5, he says, "Do not judge, so that you may not be judged. For with the judgment you judge, you will be judged, and with the measure you use, you will be measured. Why do you look at the speck in your brother's eye, but don't notice the beam in your own eye? Or how can you say to your brother, 'Let me take the speck out of your eye,' while behold, the beam is in your own eye? Hypocrite. First, take the beam out of your own eye, and then you will clearly see to remove the speck from your brother's eye." So, notice something important here. Yeshua never said there wasn't a speck. The speck was real. Sin is real. Error is real. Disobedience is real. But before addressing other people's faults, we must first deal with our own. Again, our Creator has an order and a pattern to everything. And the enemy wants to take us out of that order and out of this pattern to disrupt things. That's what the enemy specializes in doing. The order of Yahweh is first your heart, then your brother. Yahweh always begins with us. Always begins with us. There's a popular saying is when you point to one person, you got three fingers or four fingers pointing back at you. It's not easy for us to judge ourselves. Some people do, and they do it too harshly, too often. But for the most part, it's much easier to see other people's faults and often miss our own because we think we have it right. Imagine trying to perform delicate eye surgery while a large piece of wood is blocking your own vision. It would be impossible. And that is the point that Yeshua was making. We get blinded by things. And they're addressed. Again, this is one of the major things that the enemy wants to do. He wants us to lose focus of the things we should be focused on. And to do that, he blinds us with certain things. And they use an example here as a big log, but it's not the log that's blinding us. Pride and self-righteousness, bitterness, unforgiveness. These are the things the enemy uses for us in our minds to blind us from focusing on what we should be focusing on. And often people are not focusing on themselves being transformed, they're focusing on other people's faults and other people's errors. The more we focus on everyone else's failures, the less clear we see our own. See, the enemy can't hurt us physically, but he messes with our mind. He makes us take focus off Yah and take things out of order. All of these things, the pride, the self

0: righteousness to bitterness. You know, it's supposed to be Yahweh's word that transforms our mind, not the enemy. But we give in to the enemy. We serve Satan and we let him transform our minds. You know, and so we need to think about that. David's prayer. You know, let's look at David, King David. He wasn't perfect. You know, he committed terrible sins. But what made him different? When confronted, he didn't try to defend himself. He repented. Listen to his prayer. In Psalm 139, verses 23 to 24. Search me, O Yah, and know my heart. Examine me and know my anxious thoughts, and see if there is any offensive way within me, and lead me in a way everlasting. You notice he didn't pray, Yahweh, search my neighbor, or, you know, show me what's wrong with my congregation. It was him. Search me, that I should become one of your righteous servants. Search me. And that should be our prayer. Inward, not about the world. Yes, we want to pray for the health and well-being and that people would come to know Yeshua, but work on me. Transform me. Use me. Not to make me more than you, but to make me less. And to focus everything I have in letting people know about you. Yeshua gives many examples in the scriptures of this because this is one of the things. Yeshua was... It was the character that he wanted us to build. That's what he was focusing on, our character. He didn't want us to go around judging people like the Pharisees and sages were doing, while we still needed all that work done in ourselves, like they still needed. Luke 18, verses 9 to 14, he says, now he also told this parable to some who trusted in themselves, that they were righteous and looking down on everyone else. Two men went up into the temple to pray, one Pharisee and the other a tax collector. The Pharisee stood and was praying this to himself. God, I thank you that I am not like the rest of men, extortionists, unrighteous, adulterers, or even like this tax collector. I fast twice a week. I tithe all I get. But the tax collector, standing far off, wouldn't even lift up his eyes to heaven, but kept beating his chest, saying, God, be merciful to me, a sinner. I tell you, this man went home justified rather than the other. For everyone who exalts himself shall be humbled, but the one who humbles himself shall be exalted. Notice the contrast. One man compared himself to others. The other compared himself to Yahweh. One left proud, the other left forgiven. So, we are not to compare ourselves to others. That's what feeds pride. That's what is not a good thing. And this is what the world does today. And this is what people, whether you believe it or not, people comparing themselves to others on every level. We need to focus on Yeshua and not others. Someone will always seem more worse than us if we look for them. You know, holiness and righteousness isn't measured up against our neighbors. It's measured up against the word of our Creator. And the example Yeshua set in being the living Torah. And we see scriptures that show us this. 1 Peter 1, verses 15 to 16. Instead, just as one who called you is holy, be holy yourselves. Also, in everything you do, for it is written, Kadoshim you shall be, for I am holy. The standard isn't, I am better than someone else. The standard is, I am becoming more like Messiah. That's it. That's it. And we need to self-examine ourselves and check ourselves often. This needs to be part of our daily self-examination to know, and we're supposed to be moved in a way that doesn't feel comfortable if we do something that's out of Yahweh's order. The enemy might tell us, don't think about that, don't worry about that. No, we should immediately be transformed and be like, oh, I can't believe I said that. I can't believe I did that. Help me, Yah, help me. 2 Corinthians 13, verse 5 says, examine yourselves to see whether you are in the faith. Test yourselves. Or don't you recognize for yourselves that Messiah Yeshua is in you, unless, of course, you fail the test. Notice Paul doesn't say examine your pastor or examine your spouse or your children. He says examine yourselves. Healthy believers spend more time evaluating their own walk than criticizing everyone else. Unhealthy believers do it the other way. They can tell you everyone's fault. They can tell you the issue everyone has, but they can't find fault in themselves. I want to know that that's the way you're going to grow. If I compare myself to Scripture and I think about the Word, I'm like, I got that area covered. You know, from a health standpoint, I'm good. From being nice and kind and humble, I'm good there. I'm good in this area too. And you start thinking about the areas. Well, that person does drugs. I don't do drugs. That person curses. I don't curse. That person committed adultery. I sure don't do that. Well, here I am comparing myself to the whole world. This is what we do. And the less fault you can find with yourself compared to the world is not the way it should be. There's no order. I'm going to be higher than this person or better than this person. Are you always going to like me more than that person? No. The real way to do it is to find as much fault as possible in you. I don't want to know what I did good. I don't want to know what I'm achieving. I want to know what I'm not achieving. Every single thing that I'm not living up to the word of Yah, I want to know. Give me a list of the things I'm failing, not the things I'm succeeded. I don't want compliments. I want correction. Teach me. Help me. Help me grow. You see, it's like when I go to give a lecture somewhere and I tell people, you know, how many people like the lecture? And people raise their hand. I said, if you go to a lecture and you like everything that person said, that might tickle your ears, but you didn't learn a thing. When you disagree with the person that's speaking, it should drive you to either study what you disagree with or somehow think more about that topic. That's where you learn and grow. It's the same thing with, you know, your self-examination. If you've checkmarked every area that you're okay and you're good, how are you going to grow? No. Find the areas you're not okay. Find the areas you're not good. Know your faults. Know your weaknesses. Jim said, I know all my faults. Well, know even more. You know, and then do something about it. Let our Creator's word judge you first before you look at anyone else. We're not supposed to use the Bible as a tool to correct others. Its first mirror should be our own lives. In James chapter 1, verse 22 to 25, it says, but be doers of the word, and not hearers only, deluding yourselves. For if anyone is a hearer of the word, and not a doer, he is like a man looking at his natural face in a mirror. For once he looks at himself and goes away, he immediately forgets what he looked like. But the one who looks intentionally into the perfect Torah, the Torah that gives freedom, and continues in it, not becoming a hearer who forgets, but a doer who acts, he shall be blessed in what he does. You see, a mirror isn't for inspecting someone else's face. It's for seeing your own. Every time we open the scriptures, the first question should be is, Yahweh, what are you saying to me? Not, who needs to hear this message? No. You first. Yes, this is an area you want to be selfish in. Show me my faults before you show me other people's faults. Show me the areas I need to improve in first. Me, me, me. I want to know. I want to be better. So we think about this. Because that's what the enemy wants to do. He wants us to change Yahweh's order, change our thinking. Us to tell the whole world, you need this, you need this, you need Yeshua. I need Yeshua. You know, there's a very thin line between many of the way people act and hidden pride. You know, and you know, the Bible talks a lot about humility. It talks a lot about pride, and pride doesn't always identify itself like this is a prideful thing. You know, sometimes the enemy will use it to disguise itself as zeal or discernment. You know, sometimes in the name of defending the truth, you know, people get very prideful. Truth must be defended, yes. But it must be thought about and spoken about with humility. Paul wrote in Romans 12, verse 3, "For though the grace given to me, I say to everyone among you, not to think more highly of himself than he ought to think, but to think so as to have a sound judgment, as Yahweh has allotted to each a measure of faith." Humility doesn't mean thinking less of Yahweh's truth. It means thinking less of ourselves. Do we get this? The grace given to us doesn't mean we deserved it or we need it. You know, but we need to be faithful. We need to focus on our own faults and Yah's great work that he's doing in us. I pray you're getting this, folks. I pray you're understanding this. That, you know, we need to ask ourselves questions each day in self-examination before we even think of going out and telling the world about Yeshua and Yahweh and these things. You know, so before we correct or try to correct other people, we need to ask ourselves, have I prayed for this person? Have I examined my own heart? Am I motivated to love by these standards? Do I want restoration? You know, would I speak the same way if Yeshua was here? You know, we need to pray about these and think about these things. You know, so good daily prayer would be, Father, before you show me another person's fault, reveal my own. That one prayer could transform so many things in our lives, our marriages, our families, our congregations, our friendships, and even our ministries. You see, the closer we come to Yahweh's holiness, the more aware we become of our own need for his mercy. Hallelujah. So, we are to be discerning. We are to discern one another as we go in the world. We need to judge. You know, the enemy is trying to kill, steal, and destroy, right? The other day I was at the store and I saw somebody that looked suspicious looking at my children. You can guarantee I was judging that person. And I kept a close eye on the situation and my surroundings. You know, it's not that we shouldn't have discernment. We have to use it with wisdom and humility. You know, Yeshua didn't tell us to ignore, you know, the sin around us and the streets are flooded with sin. You know, we should be cautious and just realistic to know literally flooded with sin everywhere all around us. But before we go and correcting others and helping others, we need to think, well, what's wrong with me? Because if everyone around you has sin attached to them or some sort of unrighteous attached to them, the question should be, yeah, if everyone around me has some issue, what's my issue? But the enemy has us thinking, glad I'm not like them. Glad I don't have that issue. No. What's my issue, y'all? Tell me what somebody looking at me is seeing, not what I'm seeing for myself in the mirror. Oh, and you know, and a true friend will tell you. They'll tell you. You know, but it's, does everyone like you? Why not? Because we have some things going on that maybe don't like you because they just don't like believers of Yeshua. That's what we want to think, right? Or anything to do with the scriptures. But maybe we got some major faults, some major issues, some major thinking we need to go working on. So we need to begin with ourselves before we try to discover what's wrong with everyone else. Allow the Ruach HaKodesh, the Holy Spirit, to expose what is wrong within us. You know, so a heart that is continually judging others will be hard. And a heart that is consistently judging itself before Yah will be humble. So many examples in scripture. So many. You know, Yahweh always gives grace to the humble. You know, he says in James 4, verse 6, but he gives greater grace. Therefore, it says, Yahweh opposed the proud, but gives grace to the humble. That's what he does. So, part of being humble or being humble is just being weak before Yah. Asking for his help, but not, oh, Yah, help me to deal with these sinners. No, Yah, help me to deal with this sinner. Help me to overcome, or show me or something. Talk to me. You know, it might sound great when everyone's saying, you sound great, things are wonderful, things are wonderful. When I do a sermon or something, I appreciate and like to hear, I like that, I like that. But I appreciate even more is those that don't agree with me, and I'll put a comment about it or something else. See, some people say, why do you feel the need to comment? If you don't have something good to say, don't say it at all. No. As long as somebody says it without cursing or something, I want to hear what they disagree with. I can't tell you how much that's helped me in the past to be open to criticism, and not only open to it, seeking to it, because I want to be better. So I'm going to be better. I want to see what people are saying now. If somebody says, oh, you act too much like Yeshua, well, that's a compliment. That's not an issue. You know, so the complaint might not be as bad as you think, but somebody will see things wrong with you, or they'll hear something wrong in the message, or the, you know, tell me. One of the worst things you could do is not say anything. I had an issue like that. I had a fellowship. You know, and then somebody messed up in the fellowship and nobody says anything is the worst thing. That's not a real brother or sister. They're just as guilty as the person that's doing the issue. You know, but somebody to come out and call it in a way where they're trying to lift you up and not knock you down, that's different. That's different. And the pride of people, well, I see something I don't like. You know, and publicly calling things out and stuff. No. You see somebody, you judge somebody. Now, what are you going to do about it? All these sinners you think are around you, what are you going to do about it? Are you trying to help them? Praying for them? Lifting them up? Trying to understand them? Are you just going to call them out and make them feel worse and create a commotion? So think about Yeshua, how he handled these situations and how he carried himself. And, you know, think about that. We shouldn't have issues like this with others because we should be helping others. So hopefully this message is resonating with you. You know, we don't have to like everything everyone does around us or agree with everyone. But if somebody, we don't agree with it, you know, the first thing we should be doing is like, okay, I don't agree with that. Maybe I'll go talk about that and pray to them. But before I do that, where am I messing up today? What am I doing? How do I need to get better? What I mess up to, what I, you know, to look for those opportunities. Yeah, it's wonderful opportunities to tell people about Yeshua, but it's a amazing opportunity as well to improve our faults that we're doing every single day. And you see right there, somebody might be listening saying, well, not me, I don't have any faults. Ask yourself right now, what are your faults? What are they? I don't have any, or I can't think of any. Well, pray to Yah. Because they're there. They're there. You know, so Yah, thank you. You know, and show me. Show me, Yah, Father Yah. Thank you for your mercy and your patience with us. You know, and as Paul said, of all the sinners, I'm the greatest, right? Now what are we going to do about it? So we'll do some more messages and stay on this topic, but remember, before you start looking at the speck in others, take out the log from your eye. Dear Heavenly Father Yahweh, I thank you for this blessed day and thank you for all the brothers and sisters that are listening. May we all draw close to you. Hallelujah. In Yeshua's name. Have a blessed day, brothers and sisters. Yah be with you this day and always, and shalom, shalom. Come
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1: Well, the peace of the Lord be with you. We're back with Amrit Palmer and my friend Mike Bagby. We call him Rabbi Bagby. I hope that's okay and acceptable with our Jewish viewers and listeners.
2: Well, you know, we're all supposed to be ones that accurately handle the Word of God, and in our life experiences, yes, we have come to have deeper understanding of God's words to us, and hopefully you and my conversations over these months have been helpful to others, because Rhett and I have spent, it's been really the last 7 years meeting on Tuesday morning and on Thursdays and sometimes on Saturdays, and we've been discussing different aspects of the Bible and trying to understand it within the cultural context, trying to understand just the language, because we're reading the Bible in English. But sometimes the Greek and Hebrew and Aramaic words give us different nuances that really bring the message of the Bible home, at least it does for me. So,
1: Of course, Michael is a biblical historian. He's gone to Israel multiple times. He's married, has 4 beautiful children. He has been a missionary for over 40 years. I'm a radio talk host in my 32nd year. Also, I was a very part-time missionary to Haiti and Africa, and maybe some other places would be construed as that. But anyway, we're here to Mike has a great gift of opening up what's hidden in the scriptures. And I think we all want to know, what the truth is. And so, let's get going, Mike.
2: Well, Rhett, I want to ask you a question as we begin here. When you think of all the teachings of Jesus, all of his words that are recorded in Matthew, Mark, Luke, and John, what is the one you think is the most impactful for you that you think back on and you refer back to often? What would that be?
1: Well, my friend Bobby Vendetta became a Christian before me. He was a young bass player in a group that I had. And he said, "I'm born again now." I said, "What is that?" He said, "I've had an experience with Jesus." And he told me that it's written that, "I wish above all things that thou were either hot or cold, because if you're lukewarm, I'll spew you out." And that scared me. And then, of course, I heard about Nicodemus. So Jesus says to Nicodemus, "Make sure you're born again." I try to tell people gently that if you don't know that you know that you know, then most likely you're not born again. And born again really means that you've had an intimate encounter with Jesus, and you know that you have surrendered your life to him. And sometimes, like for me, I felt an indwelling of the Holy Spirit. Some people may not feel anything. They don't need to feel anything. It's just, but they know that they know. And so I just urge people to have you, surrendered your life to Jesus.
2: So that what you're referring to is that conversation Jesus had with Nicodemus.
1: Yes.
2: In John chapter 3.
1: Yes.
2: Where the teacher of Israel came to him at night. This was like the chief Pharisee, and said, "We know that you're from God, because otherwise how could you do the things that you do?" And Jesus said, well, let's cut to the quick here. You must have a spiritual birth if you're ever going to see the kingdom of heaven. That one, that conversation, that's what you're referring to, right? And
1: yes.
2: Nicodemus, of course, is a bit confused by that. What do you mean I must have a birth, be born again? Actually, the Greek word is born from above. And he said, "Should I crawl up into my mother's womb again?" And Jesus says, "No, we're talking about spiritual things here. And as the wind blows and you don't see it, but you feel it, this is kind of the things of the Spirit." And basically what Jesus was describing is an experience with God that you actually acknowledge him as Lord. You are walking in a certain direction, guided by your own instincts and the earthly culture around you, and then you stop, you consider your state, you consider your need for God, and then you actually repent, you turn around, and you walk toward God, and you ask for forgiveness of your sins, and God hears your cry. He considers the sincerity of your heart, and then he receives you into his family, and he gives you his Holy Spirit, and now that becomes part of you. So I think this is what Jesus was describing, the spiritual birth of all of us being born. And once that happens, according to so many passages of Scripture in the Christian Scriptures, now begins a process of transformation, a process where we're changed from this natural person that we were into a true son and daughter of God, and we slowly become more and more like him and less like the old self. Paul often uses the image of walking to your closet in the morning, and what are you going to put on, you know? This morning I decided to put on a slightly pink and white Rio Coco Cafe shirt. I had a choice of what I was going to put on. And Paul says in a few places to his friends, put on the new self, take off the old self, and just toss it away. So it's a process. So yeah, this is, I agree, Rhett, this is one of the most significant teachings that Jesus gave, is you must have a birth from above, a spiritual experience, and become part of God's family.
1: Yeah, Jesus said, make sure that ye are born from above. So, by the way, you notice between Mike and I is a bag of coffee. We do not solicit funds on this broadcast, but we do have a cup of friendship. We both decided that throughout the world, people get to know each other by a cup of friendship. Right. You know, drinking coffee is a convivial, which means a social experience. And Mike has been in the business, so now we have our own line. There are three flavors. I forget what
2: three,
1: they are.
2: Three blends. We have Kindred Spirits, a hearty handshake, and our other blend. I'll think of it in just a moment.
1: What's the website?
2: It's acupoffriendship.com.
1: And that's all you need to know, folks. That we're enjoying a cup of friendship right now. And
2: cupoffriendship.com, yes. And this one that we're this morning is a hearty handshake. It's a blend of our Honduras Blue Mountain Dark Roast, our Sumatra Rain Medium Roast, and our Columbia Mile High Medium Roast. And this is all roasted right here at the Rio Coco Cafe Roastery in Vero Beach, Florida.
1: All right.
2: We roast on Tuesdays and Fridays. We roasted yesterday, and we actually sent out some bags of a hearty handshake to one of our friends and another of a kindred spirit to another friend. And so thank you very much for enjoying our coffee. And we encourage you. This whole process of discipleship and evangelism is a very natural one. It's a very relational one. It's all about spending time with people that God has placed around you and being friendly. We're going to talk about this a little bit, I think, later in our session today. But just the friendship that comes over sharing meals and sharing coffee and tea, getting to know one another and letting God do the work that he very naturally does.
1: Okay, we're going to start off in the Beatitudes. Okay. Did you want me to read all of them at once?
2: Well, let me just follow up with just what you said, Rhett, as we get into this, because once you have a born-again experience, a birth from above, now begins a process of discipleship, where we actually are disciples, followers of Jesus. And now, what does that look like? How are we going to walk this out as we're living in this world? Well, I think one of Jesus's most famous teachings took place at a place along the northwestern shore of the Sea of Galilee. And you can go to this spot today. It's called Mount of the Beatitudes. There's a church there with a red or a pink dome, and it overlooks an area that you're looking down over this kind of concave little valley, and the shoreline is there. There's when I first saw it back in 97, it was just agricultural, growing different crops. Now there's been a banana plantation there for a number of years. But the interesting thing about this area, Rhett, is the basaltic rock has the sound attenuation qualities that you can actually be 600 yards up the slope of the hillside and you can hear the voice of a man standing down by the shore. And one company placed microphones around this whole area, and they actually determined that you could be 600 yards away and still hear a person talking in a normal voice. Now, I find that to be extraordinary that the creator of this universe would just arrange the geological formations, knowing that at some point in history, he would become a man and give one of his most significant teachings to a large crowd, and everybody would be able to hear him without any sort of electronic amplification.
1: Yeah,
2: it's really cool. I mean, if you just think of these little details, like, okay, wow, Jesus is going to give this great teaching, and all these people are going to be listening, and they can all hear him. I think it's pretty sweet. The other consideration is we have to remember that Jesus is speaking in probably Aramaic. He might be speaking in Greek. Matthew is writing it and recording it in the Greek language, and we're reading it in English. And so there's often problems that come up when you're going from one language to another, okay? One of my most humorous situations in dealing with multiple languages is back in 1989, I was living in a refugee community in the remote eastern corner of Honduras among the Miskito culture. And a friend of ours from La Ceiba, a young girl named Maria Belinda Montoya, wanted to learn English, so we invited her to come and live with us in our community called Alca, which is south of Puerto Limpira, and it's just close to Cabo Gracias a Dios, which is that pointy end where the Coco River comes into the Caribbean. And Maria Belinda came, and she was learning English, and I'm going to just hold this picture up here, if I can, maybe we can see it.
1: Yeah.
2: It's a picture of me with my spider monkey, Oogly.
1: Yeah. Now, on the radio, they can't see it, but you saw, wow, that's a spider monkey on your chest.
2: Well, I'm holding Oogly. Yeah, we got him as just some kid brought him to us. He's just literally a little baby monkey. We raised him, and he ran around our house, and he was a very friendly guy. Well, Maria Belinda was holding Oogly.
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Dad up, fathers. You may not be currently living in the home with the mother of your child for whatever reason. What you say to and about your current or former significant other in the presence of your child says more about you, Dad, than it says about the mother of your child. Remember, they may no longer be your significant other, but they will always be your child's mother. One of the most important life lessons you can teach your son or daughter as a dad is showing respect for their mother, regardless of your feelings towards her. 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This is Seamus Gordon with the Father-Child Connection, empowering fathers to establish, re-establish, or strengthen the connection between themselves and their children. 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

0: Welcome to 15 Minutes in the Word with New York Times bestselling author Joyce Meyer. On today's program, Joyce will be teaching from her series, Blessed in the Mess. Life is full of trials. God does not promise us a problem-free life, but He does promise us to work everything out for our good if we love Him. God allows us to go through difficult times because they make us depend more upon Him. So when things aren't going our way, trust the Lord. He is good all the time, and He will ultimately work things out better than we can even imagine. Now, here's Joyce with today's teaching.
1: You know, there's even this thing that I'm not an expert on all this, and maybe this doesn't happen everywhere, but I know in some places now, like if a kid is on a sports team, say they're in a race, and the kid that wins the race used to get the trophy, but now everybody gets a trophy because we don't want anybody to feel bad. Well, that kills the desire to excel. And it's good for people to hear no. It's not going to kill a kid to feel disappointed sometimes, because they're not going to be under your little protection all the time, and sooner or later they're going to get disappointed, and if they've never had any, it's going to be devastating. It's downright ridiculous what people expect now. The attitude of entitlement is absolutely nauseating. I don't care how cute you are, you're not entitled to anything except what God promises in His Word. Amen. I talk to people all the time. They tell me, we just can't find people that want to work. I have a good friend that owns a dress shop where I get a lot of my clothes, and she hired a lady about a year ago, and the lady quit after one day, and she said, I didn't know it'd be this hard. I mean, how hard can it be to put clothes on hangers? I think that was her first job, hang the clothes up and steam them. I mean, I can do that. We got to toughen up a little bit because we got some stuff coming. Did you hear me? We got some stuff coming, and we're not going to get to run from it. We're either going to confront it and run over it, or it's going to run over us. 1 Peter 4:1-2, some of my favorite scriptures. So since Christ suffered in the flesh for us and for you, arm yourselves with the same thought and purpose, patiently to suffer rather than fail to please God. I love that. It says, set your mind that you would be willing to patiently suffer rather than fail to please God. For whoever has suffered in the flesh, having the mind of Christ. Now, here's where we come down to it. You can suffer grotesquely, or you can suffer gloriously. You can go through things that are really hard, and people really not even know that you're going through anything. Or every little tiny thing that bothers you, you can be busy telling the whole world everything you're going through. I got to practice earlier this year, and if you watch our stuff online, you've probably heard the story, but I want it to be part of this message. The end of April, I was scheduled to have a very minor back surgery. It was called a laminectomy. It was about a 1-inch incision right at the base of my spine, and they were going to clean out some stuff from some arthritis in my spine that was pressing on nerves. And easy 2-week recovery, maybe even a week, outpatient surgery, take about 45 minutes or an hour, no big deal. Got the surgery, went home, Several hours later, I got in pain like I have never had in my life. I would have rather had three babies. I mean, it was unbelievable, the pain going down my, all down my legs. And I actually, God does have a protection on us because I really don't even remember it. My kids told me that I was in the floor on my hands and knees. So they called an ambulance, took me back to the hospital, and the doctor thought he knew what it was, but they had to wait and do an MRI. The next morning, I had a blood clot at the surgery site, and they had to go back in and clean that out. So a second surgery, but that traumatized the nerves in my right leg, and so I could just barely move my leg, just little teeny tiny. I could only pick it up off the bed about that far. And so I ended up spending 27 days in the hospital, all told. 24 of them were in a rehabilitation hospital. So after that surgery, they transferred me to a rehabilitation hospital where I did 3 hours a day, morning, afternoon, or later in the day, of exercises to try to rehabilitate this leg and get some strength in it. So when they thought it got strong enough that they could send me home on a walker, they released me. And of course, I didn't have much strength in this leg at all, but this leg was good. I fell about four times after I got home, but the last time I fell, I broke this leg. So that meant that I couldn't walk on either leg. Had to cancel our conferences. So for 2.5 months, I only went three places, the bathroom, the bed, and the recliner. But I wrote a good book called Don't Overthink It. You're going to like it when it comes out. But from the very first, when it happened, I thought, okay, God, I want to do this right. I want to keep a good attitude. I don't want to complain. I don't want to feel sorry for myself. I don't want to mistreat anybody or get cranky or grouchy. I wanted to do it with the mind of Christ. And after several days, my doctor, he was visiting me every day, and I finally told him, I said, you don't have to worry, I'm not going to sue you. I could tell that they were concerned that I was going to sue him. I said, God will work this out for good. I said, I'm not like you did anything on purpose, you know, so just don't worry about it. He said, you know, your attitude's amazing. You must be one of those kind of people that just wake up every morning happy and in a good mood. And I laughed out loud. I thought, you have no idea how far I am from that. If I just wanted to act the way I felt. Now stay with me. But we have the Holy Spirit, so we don't have to act the way we feel. Now, what I just told you can be life-changing if you will just get it. You're making spiritual progress when you do what's right when you feel like doing what's wrong. And you can do it. By the grace of God, you can do it. God never puts anything in His Word and tells us to do it and then stands back and laughs at us because we can't. Amen? And the thing that's so good, you see, that whole 2.5 month journey, it was so much easier, not just on the people around me, but on me. Because when you have a bad attitude, it's harder on you than it is anybody. Because you make yourself miserable. Amen? And you know, if you do get in a bad attitude, you end up taking it out on other people and starting all kinds of problems and all kinds of trouble. And that's not the way God wants us to live. God will bless us right in the middle of our messes. You say, well, what blessing did you get out of this? Well, I don't know yet for sure. I got some experience. I got to be around some people that weren't saved that started watching my TV program when they found out what I did. I don't know, maybe that was worth a broken leg. I got to practice being patient. Sometimes we're just tested and we never know for sure why it happened. And that's why I thought, I'm not going to sit here and try to figure this out. God, if I did something to open the door, show me what it is, but I'm not going down that rabbit hole of thinking that I did something wrong and that's why this happened. Don't buy into that lie from Satan. There's two times when you have trouble, when you're doing something right and when you're doing something wrong. So I just choose to believe I was doing something right and the devil didn't like it. You suffer with the right attitude, not the wrong attitude. Having the mind of Christ, that person is done with intentional sin and has stopped pleasing himself in the world and now pleases God. So that he no longer spends the rest of his natural life living by his human appetites and desires, but he lives for what God wants. But I had to go through the process. And you know what really helped me? I said from the beginning, we're going to take this one day at a time. One day at a time. If you saw the process I had to go through just to go to the bathroom. I mean, I couldn't walk at all, and so I used a sliding, they gave me this sliding board, and they would put this board under my behind, and I would have to slide over to the wheelchair. Then they would wheel me to the bathroom, and then they'd put the board again, and then I'd have to slide onto the toilet, and then slide back onto the, you know. I mean, I got so good at sliding, I could slide all over the house. And then 1 Peter 1, 6 and 7 says, you should be exceedingly glad on account of these trials, though now for a little while, you may be distressed by trials and suffer temptations. For a little while. And you know, really, 2.5 months a long time, but in the whole scope of things, it is just a little while. Even a year is just a little while. And one of the things you can tell yourself is this is only going to last a little while.
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0: Welcome to On to Perfection, the radio ministry of Resurrection Life Family Worship Center. We are delighted that you joined us for today's broadcast. Our prayer is for the Word of God to transform you into the image of our Lord and Savior, Jesus Christ, while simultaneously causing you to triumph everywhere the soles of your feet shall tread. Now let's get into the Word with Apostle Trevor Banks.
1: Continue this morning in our series on Goshen, and I want to speak this morning about the covenant of the hedge. We're laying foundation. We'll continue to lay foundation for what lies ahead of us. There's great things ahead of the body of Christ, and we need to be made aware of it. We must know. My people are destroyed for lack of knowledge. And we don't want to lack in the area of knowing. Amen? Amen. So let's start with a key verse that we looked at Wednesday night. I want to just build off of that. And if you get Ecclesiastes chapter 10 and verse number 8 for me. Ecclesiastes 10 and verse 8. I'd be remiss if I didn't welcome our live stream audience. I do apologize. We have a good live stream. Come on. I heard the woos. Let's hear the hand claps. We have a vibrant live stream audience that's very supportive. And I pray that they are being blessed as we are being blessed here as well. The covenant of the hedge. God is a covenant God. His covenant, he will not break. Amen. Know this, he will not break his covenant. And we are covenant people. We must remind ourselves of that from time to time, especially when there are difficult times. Amen. We must remind ourselves we are covenant. We belong to God. We are not our own. We belong to him. In Ecclesiastes 10 verse 8, Scripture says, "He that digs a pit shall fall into it. Whosoever breaks a hedge, a serpent shall bite him." And we've been emphasizing that second part of that verse. A serpent shall bite him. In all honesty, both you and I, if we look back over our life and look at some of the times where things were most tumultuous, you know, There was a tendency to blame it on the devil. You know, just the devil busy, right? But when you look at it, honestly, most of the time, it was a result of you breaking a hedge.
2: Amen. Amen.
1: Or giving the devil place, a place that God never gave him.
2: Amen.
1: But you gave it to him.
2: Amen.
1: Thank you, Vince. I heard that. Amen. Anybody else?
2: Amen.
1: It's true. Let's be honest. So Ecclesiastes says here, he that breaks a hedge, there's something that awaits. You know, that word serpent is interesting. As I was looking it up in the Hebrew and the Greek, it's not just a snake biting, you know, with poison and venom. It also has to do with being spellbound.
2: Amen. Amen.
3: Amen.
2: Amen.
1: You see, people that get out of alignment with God and break hedges. I'm not talking about people that do things innocently or ignorantly and then repent. I'm talking about people that break hedges. There's a spell binding. There's a tendency to begin to call evil good and good evil. Why? Because you come under a spell. Amen. So we want to take a deep look into this, because that breaking a hedge has a lot more to do with our security, our well-being, than many would suppose. Okay, number one, we talked about this Wednesday. I want to just go back over this briefly. A hedge establishes divine ownership.
2: Amen.
1: All right? Okay, let me give a definition. Because in the scripture, the hedge represents more than a physical fence, you know. You ever fell into a hedge of rose bushes? Lord Jesus. Or just, you know, you pull a weeds and you grab one with thorns on it. No gloves on it. Well, when we talk about a hedge, it represents more than a physical fence. It symbolizes God's covenant government. It's not just you being free from, you know, a bunch of issues, a bunch of, you know, stuff happening down the street or in the other neighborhood. No, it has to do with God's covenant government. It has to do with God's ownership. It has to do with, of course, protection. And it also has to do with fellowship. Truth be told, outside of the hedge, and God is gracious, only He knows to what extent He extends grace to us. Amen. You know, when you mess up, or when you, you know, tell the truth, right? When you get a bad attitude. Only God knows to what degree He extends that grace. And for some of you, you can't think a bad thought and not have something happen. But somebody else can, because of like Peter, and still be extending grace by God. That's God's dealings. That's not for you to judge or to determine, right? There's a reasoning behind that too. Because to whom much is given, much is going to be required. Amen. It says, be not many masters, for you shall receive the greater condemnation. You're going to receive the greater judgment. God's going to tighten the screws on you. Come on, am I talking to anybody mature here? Come on, we just come through the anniversary. The new era. Right, a new season, maturity. Okay, well, let's follow through on it. It's not just something we're hearing. We don't want to just be hearers of the word. This is reality. But when you walk out of here, it's going to be reality. So we walk out. So this is important. This is important for us to understand and to embrace. I'm going to be real transparent with you. God has shown me things down through the years I didn't want to see. When you know you want revelation, and then God show you, oh, I don't want to see that. Amen. I don't want to know that. Amen. I don't want to be responsible for that. Too late. Amen. Oh, I've been like trying to wiggle out of something. Can't get out of it. And so what you got to do? What the song we were just singing? God will never give up on you. When you get in that situation, you got to give up on you. You got to lose you. The old you you're trying to hold on to, you got to lose. I'm telling you, when God shows you stuff, I'm talking about when God, you want this. You say you want it. Let Him show you some things. It's like Israel. They said, we want to hear God ourselves. When God came down in the darkness and in the thunder, they said, oh, yo, Moses. You talk to him. I'm talking about serious students of the word. Serious people that are serious with walking with God. Amen. And not just carnal stuff that, you know, is acceptable everywhere. Amen. I'm talking about standing out. I'm not talking about pride and foolishness. I'm talking about standing out like Jesus stood out. Amen. I'm talking about getting out of agreement with a bunch of stuff. I'm talking about having your voice heard. I'm talking about preaching when folk don't like it. Amen. Amen. Telling the truth even when it's not popular. Amen. Amen. Carrying a revelation that a lot of people may not have. Amen. But like Ezekiel knows, God told him, tell it anyway. Amen. They're going to put bans on you. They ain't going to like you. They're going to rise up against you. They're going to stone you. Speak it anyhow. Come on, this is this new era. I said, well, I don't know if I want to go into this new year era. But it's all good because God's going to outweigh all that. So the hedge, number one, establishes divine ownership. Tell somebody, you are not your own. I find this to be true. You ought to find it to be true too. Because there are times God will put Your life must be governed by principle, and there are times you have to, you are called to do things you don't want to do.
3: Amen.
1: Amen. Amen. I'm talking to the real saints here, see? Because some folk only do what they want to do. They don't know the voice of God. But when you know the voice of God, it's like Abraham told to offer Isaac. Most of us said, loose here, devil. The devil is a lie, right? And we went on our way. But he knew the voice of God.
2: Amen.
1: Listen to me. Not all the time, but there will be times God will call you or mandate you to do something you don't want to do. And it's usually in you overcoming something evil with good.
2: Amen.
1: He ain't going to tell you to get revenge. Amen. He ain't going to tell you to go cuss them out or get, come, like they cussed you, I cussed them out. He ain't going to tell you that. He's going to tell you, you got to overcome this with something good. And they didn't touch your last nerve. You try to convince them, they ain't going to appreciate it no way. And they won't.
2: Amen.
1: But that's not the issue.
2: Amen.
1: The issue is God says, you got to do it.
2: Amen.
1: You say you want to be like me.
2: Amen.
1: Say you want the power. Power, Lord. Right? You want all that. You want the gifts working. I do it. Every fiber of your flesh is, I'd be screaming. But this is how you overcome evil. This is how you stay free from bitterness. Amen. Jesus on the cross said, Father, forgive them. They don't know what they do after all they did. Amen? Look at somebody and ask them, you still want to be like Jesus? I heard somebody in their spirit say, no, I'm cool. I'm cool. So, number one, we are not our own. Look at Exodus chapter 6, verse 7. Exodus 6. Verse 7, I will take you to me for a people, and I will be to you a God. And you shall know that I am the Lord your God, which bringeth you out from under the burdens of the Egyptians.
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4: The way you accept criticism is the way you're going to accept approval, and the way you accept praise is more than like the way you're going to accept criticism. You're not going to like either one of them. In other words, if you're not careful, you say, well, I love praise, but I don't like criticism. After a while, you know what you'll do? You'll say, well, they're just flattering me. These two things that we have to deal with in life are so interrelated and so related to every single aspect of life.
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4: Now, how do we handle criticism? Well, all of us probably handle it in different sorts of ways, and sometimes we do it well, and sometimes we don't do so well. What I want you to notice right up front, and I think this is very important we understand this, we're not talking about now whether this criticism is or praise is valid or invalid. We're not talking about the source of it, whether it's from your enemies or from your friends. Not talking about whether it's from something inside of you or not. Or whether it is legitimate or illegitimate, or the manner in which it is given. It comes very harshly, someone who wants to criticize us, or sometimes it comes in a very gentle fashion. So we're not considering any of that. We're just considering here, how do we respond? Doesn't make any difference what the source is, how it comes to us, whether it's valid, whether it's invalid. How do we respond to criticism? Now, the Bible has some very clear words about criticism. So what I want you to do, I want you to just listen to these verses and not try to find them. I'll give you the source, and then I want you to listen to how they are written in the Life Application Bible. Proverbs chapter 10, verse 17 says, "Anyone willing to be corrected is on the pathway to life. Anyone refusing has lost his chance." Proverbs 13:10 says, "Be humble, take advice, and be wise." In Proverbs 13, verse 18, the scripture says, "If you refuse criticism, you will end in poverty and disgrace. If you accept criticism, you're on your road to fame." Proverbs 15, verses 31, 32, "If you profit from constructive criticism, you'll be elected to the wise men's hall of fame. But to reject criticism is to harm yourself and your best interest." In Proverbs 17:15, "The intelligent man is always open to new ideas." Proverbs 19, verse 20, "Get all the advice you can and be wise the rest of your life." Proverbs 23:12, "Don't refuse to accept criticism. Get all the help you can." Proverbs 24, verse 10, "You're a poor specimen if you can't stand the pressure of adversity." Proverbs 25, verse 12, "It is a badge of honor to accept valid criticism." Proverbs 28:13, "A man who refuses to admit his mistakes can never be successful, but if he confesses and forsakes them, he gets another chance." Proverbs 29:1, the man who is often reproved but refuses to accept criticism will suddenly be broken and never have another chance. Now, that's a lot of verses out of one book of the Bible. Very clearly, the Bible tells us that criticism certainly is a valid part of our life. So one thing should be very evident to us, that all criticism is not bad, because in this one book of the Scriptures, in the book of Proverbs, over and over and over again, we are admonished to consider criticism and to consider it in the right fashion. That is, there could be something very profitable about it. Now, why is it that we don't respond to criticism and praise in the right fashion? We'll talk about how in a few moments, but I think one of the primary reasons is this. When a person has a poor self-image, when a person feels unworthy, when they have been damaged emotionally earlier in their life, either by their parents or by whatever may have happened, what happens is they have this feeling of being unworthy and unacceptable. And so if a person has a poor self-image and just feels like they don't quite measure up to their own expectations, don't measure up to God, don't measure up to expectations of others, when someone comes along and then criticizes them for almost anything, it is very difficult for them to accept, because usually they apply that criticism to their personhood, that they are criticizing their character. And oftentimes, the criticism may be their method of doing something, the way they go about it. Sometimes it may be something that they have done that deserves correcting, and so, but they can't accept it. So they choose to accept all criticism as a slam or a blight against their character. When oftentimes the person who may be offering the criticism may be doing so in a helpful way to strengthen that person, to help change something in their life, but they can't handle it. They've been so damaged that emotionally any form of criticism comes across to them as an expression of rejection. Now listen carefully. If you cannot accept criticism, if somehow that your emotions are so damaged, and they've been damaged back yonder a long time, and somehow you either do not know to deal with them or don't know how to deal with that, what's going to happen is this. You're going to be hindered in every facet of your life, because none of us are perfect. We all make mistakes. We all need someone to point out those areas of our life that need to be changed. And so sometimes one of the primary reasons a person can't accept criticism is they have a poor self-image. A second reason is that they are perfectionist in their attitude toward life. Now, what I mean by perfectionism is this. Not that a person does everything perfectly, but rather that a person has so enslaved themselves to this self-expectation, this high standard, such a standard that not even God expects of them. They try to live up to it. They can't live up to it, and therefore their attempt to be perfect in every area will not allow them to be imperfect or to make a mistake, and certainly will not allow you or anyone else to be critical of them in any fashion, because after all, they have this perfectionistic standard. They've set the goal. They've set the standard. They cannot fall short of that, and if you accuse them of doing so, it slams against their personhood. A third reason people can't take criticism is just pure old rotten, stinking, nasty pride. And that is, they have such a high, elevated view of themselves that they cannot do any wrong, can't make any mistakes. They're as good as anybody else and better than the rest. And so when you have that kind of an egotistic attitude, you can't accept any valid criticism or criticism that is not valid. And so we all have to look at ourselves, examine ourselves, and ask ourselves the question, you know, if someone criticizes us, how are we to respond to that? So what I would like to do is I would just like to give you some ideas or some suggestions that I think might be helpful, and how we are to evaluate that criticism. But before we do, let me just talk about this for a moment. What are the results in a person's life when they can't? When a person just absolutely can't handle anybody criticizing them? Well, the first thing it does, that is, it limits a person's potential mentally, emotionally, and spiritually. If someone cannot correct us, what it says to us is, you know, I can't accept any new ideas. I've got my own. This is the way to do it, and that's it. Secondly, in a person's emotions. If a person cannot accept criticism in their emotions, what happens is they will never be able to grow. And you see, there are people, many people, who cannot love anyone. They don't know how to love anybody. They try. They love by giving this and giving that and giving the other. But they don't know how to emotionally become one with someone else. Why? Because of fear of failure and fear of criticism. They cannot be criticized. Listen, if you and I cannot accept criticism, we will never learn how to love someone else because no two people are perfect. And so, therefore, a person limits themselves, and surely they limit their spiritual growth, because if you'll think about it for a moment, from a human point of view, when God convicts us of sin, when the Holy Spirit smites us with conviction, and you could put it in this fashion, He is criticizing us, evaluating our actions, our attitudes, and say, this is not right, this needs to change, this needs to go. And so, therefore, a person limits themselves. A second result of an inability to accept criticism is the fact that a person will never discover what they're really like. They'll never know who they really are. Until a person is able to accept criticism, they'll never know who they are. They'll always have this self-imposed image of themselves, and that's the way they see themselves. And if they cannot accept criticism, they will not allow a different view of themselves, maybe a wiser perspective, a more accurate perspective of themselves. And so what do? They limit their own spiritual growth. They limit their view of themselves. And so all of us, none of us see ourselves the way other people see us. And other people can see us from a distance, and they can judge us more objectively. And therefore, all of us need criticism in areas of our life. That doesn't mean that it has to be harsh. It can be gentle, but I think all of us agree that some forms of criticism, especially if it's something that we need to change and need to correct or something we're guilty of, usually that's the form of criticism that stings us, and that's the form which we certainly want to defend ourselves, blame someone else, and reject the criticism. So when you think in terms of the result of it, a person will never know themselves. It is criticism, whatever form it may come in, that causes us to examine ourselves, to look again to see, is this correct? Is this something I need to change in my life? A third thing that happens is that when a person's not able to accept criticism, they'll make mistakes. They'll make mistakes in life, and oftentimes very costly mistakes, because they were not willing to accept the fact that someone says, this is an unwise approach. This is not the way to handle this. You shouldn't do this. I'm telling you, if you head in this direction, that you're going to hurt yourself, you're going to hurt others, you're going to make a terrible mistake. Cannot accept that, reject that, blame someone else, whatever it may be, and so what happens? Sometimes those are very costly mistakes financially, costly mistakes in relationships, and what happens is, because they can't accept criticism, people lose their business, they lose their job, they lose their relationships, they lose their family, because somehow they cannot accept the fact that someone may be able to know something that they desperately

simply to say it this way. A person who cannot accept criticism, no matter what, no matter whether it's valid or invalid, whatever the source it may be, whether it comes upon them critically, harshly, cruelly, or very comfortingly, it doesn't make any difference. A person who can't accept it limits themselves, and to a point of degree that in their relationship to other people, relationship to their work, relationship to their finances, relationship to every aspect of life, they are going to hurt and they're going to suffer. Now, in light of that, let's ask ourselves the question, what is the proper response to criticism? How should we respond to criticism regardless of whether it's valid or invalid, regardless of where it comes from, regardless of what we may feel about the manner in which we got it? The question is, how should we respond to it? And so let me begin by saying in our responses, let me begin by this one negative and all the rest of them are positive, and that is this. You don't respond to criticism by immediate rejecting it, looking for somebody to blame, and defending yourself. That is not the way for criticism to become profitable to us. That is, you don't immediately respond by rejecting it, defending yourself, or blaming someone else. That is not the proper response to criticism. You say, well, but you don't know what they said, and you don't know what they did. That's not even the issue. The first response should never be immediate rejection, blame, and defending oneself. But how should we do it? I think this is always the first thing to ask. And that is simply this. When you hear criticism from someone, and especially if it's rather painful, ask yourself this question. Could this be true of me? That's a simple question. Could this be true of me? Is what they're saying, could this be true of me? And we have to evaluate that. And when a person is willing to do that without responding quickly to rejecting it, therein we are expressing our teachableness. Could this be true of me? Listen to me carefully. If you and I are going to grow spiritually, this is one absolutely essential quality, one essential characteristic that must be found in us, and that is the spirit of teachableness. That, yes, I could be wrong. That is, do I need to examine some area of my life at this point? What is that person trying to say to me? Then I think a third thing that comes to light at this point is this, and that is God trying to say something to me about my life? Is God trying to say something to me? So what are you doing? You've opened your heart. You've not rejected the criticism. You're not trying to evaluate now what's their attitude, what's their motive, and all those things. But the issue is, God, are you trying to say something to me? Do I need to consider this? Is there something about me here that I need to consider? Is God trying to say something to me that I have never seen before? Likewise, I think it's interesting if you can discern that person's spiritual gift who criticized you. For example, if I arranged something and someone said to me, well, you know what, that was not the proper order. Well, then, or they said, that wasn't very well organized. Well, my first question would be, well, what is their spiritual gift? If that person has the gift of organization, naturally, they're going to see that I could have done that better. And so if I want to respond to criticism in a fashion that's profitable, I will ask the question, well, what is their spiritual gift and what is it that motivated them to do that? Now, the most important thing that I would say when someone criticizes is, how am I to respond? This is the wisest way to respond. Listen carefully. Thank you very much. I appreciate you telling me that. And I want you to know that I will certainly consider what you said. Now, you may want to respond, if they came on real critical to you, I mean very cruelly, you may want to respond after you have said, thank you very much, I appreciate you telling me that, and I will certainly consider that. Is there anything else? Is there anything else you'd like to tell me about me? Here's what you've done. You've flung the door wide open. And you have said, thank you very much. You may have pointed out something that I have overlooked in my life, and I'm certainly willing to consider that. Listen, it may come on harshly. It may come on stinging. Their motivation may be as wicked as it can be. But if you say, well, thank you very much. I appreciate you sharing that with me, and I want you to know that I will consider that. You've not said you'd change. You've not even said you're right, you're wrong. It may be something that's so far off the wall that it's absolutely ridiculous. But what you've done, you've said, thank you very much. I appreciate that. And I want you to know that I will consider that. I may consider it 5 seconds or I may consider it for 5 weeks. But I will consider it. And is there anything else that you want to share with me? When you respond in that fashion, you bear a witness to other people. Because, for example, if somebody criticizes you in front of someone at your work, or even in your home in front of your children or your spouse or whatever it might be, and you respond in that fashion, well, I appreciate you pointing that out to me, and I'm really going to consider that.

0: You have given a tremendous testimony of your relationship to God. That, listen, you are far more important in growing in your relationship to God than you are defending yourself. You're more concerned about your relationship to the Lord than you are having your way. It is an awesome testimony when you cannot reject it, not blame someone else, not defend yourself, but say, thank you very much. I certainly appreciate that. And I'm going to view this criticism as an opportunity of growing in my spiritual life. Because you see, if I view criticism as an opportunity of spiritual growth, and I view criticism, and listen, as an opportunity of bearing witness, a good witness to someone else, I think you'll discover that our way of handling criticism is also a good barometer of where we are in our spiritual walk. And so when I think about all the ways, the proper ways to respond, sometimes it may be that the proper way to respond to criticism is to say, you are absolutely correct. I need to ask you to forgive me. I want to apologize. And, you know, I'm going to do my best to work at that to see that that does not happen again. That may be the way we have to respond to criticism. But whatever it is, remember, we don't respond immediately, defensively, and looking for someone else to blame. We say simply, thank you very much. I appreciate you pointing that out to me. And I want you to know that I will consider that. Is there anything else that you see in my life that that I need to work on? Or if it's something very definite, you know, when they brought it up, it was absolutely correct. Then you say simply, I want to apologize. You're absolutely correct. And I certainly am going to work on that in my life. Listen, a person who lives every day seeking acceptance and seeking praise, and whose life is dependent upon the stream of acceptance that comes that way, there's no joy in that kind of living, because what that means is we are subject to other people's opinions. God never intends for us to live according to other people's opinions, but according to what He would have us to do. Therefore, we're going to have to deal with criticism. We're going to have to deal with praise. We need to decide how we're going to deal with it. We can't live to please everybody else. There's no way in this world to please other people. Because you please them today, you don't please them tomorrow. They love you today. Tomorrow they're critical of something. And so what we have to do is decide how we're going to handle life in this aspect. We're going to handle criticism by saying thank you very much. And I want you to know that I will consider that. Or I apologize. You're absolutely correct. I certainly want to work on that in my life. And besides, after that, what else is there to say? And so we are all imperfect. We all make mistakes. We all sin. We all say things that hurt people. We do things they don't understand. And they do the same thing to us. And so instead of letting it become a continuing point of contention, we just accept the fact we're imperfect, we make mistakes, we say things off the cuff, we don't say things we should, we overlook things that we shouldn't. Therefore, our self-image is not wrapped up in people's acceptance, but in our relationship to Jesus Christ. Therefore, when criticism comes, we'll handle it in a wise fashion.
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0: And I think one of the reasons that oftentimes children become rebellious is because they don't feel like they have their parents' ear. For example, when a son or a daughter believes and feels in their heart that somehow their parents are never wrong. Listen, you just act like you're never wrong. You can't ever accept any criticism from your children. And what you do is you build this wall. No parent is perfect. Every single one of us who've been parents know that we're not perfect and that we make mistakes. And therefore, if a parent acts like they don't make any mistakes, they have to always be right, they can't accept any criticism from their children, what they're doing is building a barrier. And then they wonder why their kids want to walk away. Why? Because nothing. Listen, I think if you and I can recall in our own minds as kids or whatever, when we were talking to someone or talking to a parent, we knew that something was absolutely deadly wrong, that it was not right. And their response was, I'm your father, I'm your mother, this is the way it is, this is the way it's going to be. There's something that stifles a child's desire to be obedient because they know that they have no room for expression. Everybody needs to at least have a listening heart. And there are times when we as parents have to say, you know what? You're absolutely correct. That was thoughtless on my part. I was wrong, and I need to ask you to forgive me. When you do that, you pull the wall down, you open the door, you build a relationship.
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Hi, this is Kim from sunny South Florida, and I'd like to share with you some exciting things that God is doing in the world of arts and entertainment. Join me now for A Heart for Hollywood. There is something just magical about a movie. The ability to be in someone else's shoes without actually risking the consequences. To be able to share some of their joy. A movie can be a little escape from your own reality. We can leave dancing and feeling light as a feather, or even as wise as Solomon. This is the gift of enjoying movies. Recently, I had the pleasure of watching the movie Paul's Promise, starring Ryan Quinn, Linda Pearl, Nancy Stafford, and featuring Dean Cain. This incredible movie tackled issues such as racism, the pain of cancer, and caring for a dying loved one, and the crippling that accompanies a bitter spirit. In movies, the amazing thing is that you become part of the story. I am sure you have found yourself asking what decisions you would have made, how do I think the character should behave, and how would I behave in that situation? You are reacting and passing judgment on the characters as you relate to them. You can watch the characters, and as they make their choices, you can see potential outcomes and learn many life lessons. Maybe that's why we love movies so much. We can test reality in our mind, and then we can come back and apply some of those lessons in our life. Jesus did this when he was using parables to tell stories and teach lessons. He would often use imagery and settings that were familiar to his listeners. Another of the things I loved about Paul's Promise is how it helped us to see how having God as one of the major characters in the story affects everybody in the story. How through pain and perseverance there's hope. Though someone may be prejudiced, that can be overcome by love. Where there is sorrow, there's also the knowledge of eternal life. And the love and perseverance of a parent praying for a lifetime for their child. The Bible says, love does not delight in evil, but rejoices with the truth. It always protects, always trusts, always hopes, always perseveres. And the greatest of these is love. Seeing this movie left my heart full of understanding more of God's love and the frailty of humanity. Please pray for Paul's Promise. And if you see Paul's Promise in theaters or streaming at home, you'll see a great example of what Christians working in Hollywood are doing today. Thank you for joining me today, and thank you for continuing to pray for this most influential mission field. Please continue to pray for Hollywood and for the creative artists that God is using to change our culture.

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0: If you want to understand God's heart for the home, start with his design for marriage. And that's where we're headed this time on Through the Bible. So if you have a copy of God's Word, turn to Matthew chapter 19, the classic passage where Jesus answers questions about divorce. Our teacher is Dr. J. Vernon McGee, of course, and he's going to walk us through his response to questions that are as old as, well, you'll see, they're as old as Moses. I'm Steve Schwetz, welcoming you aboard the Bible bus. And as you get settled, let's listen to a couple of conversations from fellow passengers traveling with us. First, here's a longtime listener from Georgia. Her name is Dale.
1: I love to tell the story because it's transformed my life and generations thereafter. My name is Dale from Toccoa, Georgia. When I was 16, I was a brand new Christian and knew nothing. And one of the pastors who discipled me early on handed me a booklet by Dr. J. Vernon McGee on the tabernacle and what it meant in terms of demonstrating Christ in the midst of his people. I was so fascinated by that study that I began to be a devoted listener on the radio to Dr. Vernon McGee, and then digitally, my children listened as I raised them, my husband also, and through all the years of him going through seminary, us going to a mission field, me going to law school, Dr. J. Vernon McGee and you two were with us always. I just wanted to say that we've come full circle now, and I just bought a set of Lego blocks for my grandson to turn into a facsimile of the early tabernacle. And I'm getting the booklet from Dr. Vernon McGee to explain how you see Christ in the tabernacle. So you guys have just been very useful for our family and helping us to know and deeply understand what God has spoken to us through the Bible, and appreciate you very much.
0: What a fun way to learn about the tabernacle. We love it when God's Word is a family affair. And then here's a short note from a listener in Argentina who joins us in Spanish. Hello, I'm Marcelo. I listen to your daily program and learn so much. Going through all the books brings back so many heartwarming stories that reflect the greatness of our Lord. God bless you for your beautiful work. Well, if hearing these stories makes you pause and consider how God's Word is shaping your life, you know that we'd love to hear your story too. You can send us a note through the feedback section of the app or email us if you prefer that at BibleBus@TTB.org. And if you love letters, we do too, and you can write it to Box 7100, Pasadena, California, 91109. In Canada, Box 25325, London, Ontario, N6C6B1. Or if you prefer the phone, just leave us a voicemail anytime at 1-800-65-BIBLE. Let's pray. Heavenly Father, we're so grateful for your word as it reaches into the lives of those who listen around the world. May your spirit be the joy and courage of us and everyone listening. We ask this in Jesus' name. Amen. Here's Dr. J. Vernon McGee with our study of Matthew 19 on Through the Bible.
2: Now today, friends, our study brings us here to the 19th chapter of the Gospel of Matthew. And this, by the way, is a very, very important chapter. And these chapters, as you well know, are just chock full of very wonderful things that we are in right now. It's very difficult, actually, for me to finish a chapter in each broadcast because they are actually so rich and so meaningful. Now, here in chapter 19, very briefly, we are going to see the Lord Jesus entering Judea. We'll see him proclaiming God's standard for marriage and the only grounds for divorce given. Now, it may be right now you'd like to go to the telephone, call up some friend that you and this party have had maybe some discussion about divorce, and listen to the broadcast today. Then we'll see the Lord Jesus blessing little children. He meets a rich young ruler, and he points the apostles to their position in the coming kingdom. We're going to do our best to cover the chapter, but the chances are that we just might not do that today. Now, in this movement that we have here in Matthew, our attention now is directed to the geography of the gospel. Do you notice how the chapter opens? It came to pass that when Jesus had finished these sayings, what sayings? Well, the ones that we've been considering back here in chapter 17, in fact, beginning of 16, 17 and 18. And now he's finished those, and he departed from Galilee and came into the coasts of Judea beyond Jordan. Now, have you noted the movement that we have actually in a physical and geographical sense now? He began up yonder in Caesarea Philippi, announced that he was going to Jerusalem to die. He moved down into Galilee, and he was in that area around Capernaum and the Sea of Galilee. In fact, all around it, he crossed over to Gadara. And now we find he leaves Galilee, and he came into the coasts of Judea beyond Jordan. That means on the east bank of the Jordan. And great multitudes followed him, and he healed them there. Now, I'd like to put together two words again to emphasize what we've emphasized again and again. One is multitudes, and the other is healed. Multitudes healed. Not just a few, but multitudes were healed. I'm more and more impressed by this. And I would say that if you're going to be a faith healer, brother, you ought to go to the hospitals and empty them. That's the thing that should be done. That's what our Lord did when he went by. I tell you, anyone wanting to be healed could be healed. Multitudes were healed. Now we come here in verse 3. These religious rulers come to him, and he restates God's ideal for marriage and grounds for divorce. Let me read. The Pharisees also came unto him, tempting him. They were after him, you can see. And they are bringing now a problem that is just as difficult today as it was in that day, and saying unto him, is it lawful for a man to put away his wife for every cause? They come to him with this question that concerns divorce, and that's a real live question among Christians today. And let me background this just a little to say that God has given to all of mankind certain things for the welfare of mankind. For instance, he's given here marriage, and marriage is for the sake of the home. That was his protection for the home. And marriage is something that he's given to be a blessing to mankind, whether they're saved or unsaved. Then he gave capital punishment, actually, for the protection of a nation, to protect the lives of people in a nation, and that was given. And then he gave the Sabbath law for the protection of the individual, that he might have one day of rest. So you have the individual, the family, and the nation. And these are just general laws that he gave. Later on, they were made specific for his people. The Sabbath was given to the nation Israel, for instance. And far as capital punishment, I think it's for all nations under the sun. Where you have a government, this should be in effect. And then you have for the home, marriage. Now, we have here this question that concerns marriage. It's in the smaller context of the nation Israel, of course. Then we see it as he gives it here in the light of the Christian today. Now let's look at it that way. The Pharisees came with the question, is it lawful for a man to put away his wife for every cause? This is the question they come, and it was discussed in that day. And he answered and said unto them, have ye not read that he which made them at the beginning made them male and female? Now what he actually did here, he took them right back to the very beginning. He took them back to God's ideal of marriage. Now, the Mosaic law had permitted divorce on a very broad basis. For instance, over in Deuteronomy 24:1, and let me read this, it's rather important. When a man hath taken a wife and married her, and it came to pass that she find no favor in his eyes because he had found some uncleanness in her, then let him write her a bill of divorcement, give it in her hand, and send her out of his house. You see, a divorce was not as bad before the Mosaic Law as a marriage to a stranger. For instance, the priest's daughter, if she married a stranger, she was shut out from the nation Israel. But in the time the Mosaic Law had actually been made meaningless because of the granting of the divorce on the flimsiest pretext, the burning of bread, for instance. And as a result, there was a great deal of discussion in our Lord's day. Verse 4, "And he answered and said unto them, Have ye not read that he which made them at the beginning made them male and female, and said, For this cause shall a man leave father and mother, shall cleave to his wife, and they twain shall be one flesh." Now this was God's ideal. He took them back to God's original intention before sin entered the human family. Now, divorce was not in God's original plan. And why? Because sin was not in God's original plan. Divorce is always the result of sin. And I don't care what you say, there's sin there somewhere that causes divorce. And our Lord now deals with this, and he took them back to that original plan of God. They say unto him, "Why did Moses then command to give a writing of divorcement and to put her away?" And we've read that. That is part of it anyway. You ought to read Deuteronomy 24:1-4, which deals with this entire question according to the Mosaic Law. Now, why did Moses permit it? And this is something that's quite interesting. "He saith unto them, Moses, because of the hardness of your hearts, suffered you to put away your wives, but from the beginning it was not so." Moses permitted it for a purpose. Why? Because of the hardness of their hearts. You see, marriage was given to mankind, and it's the tenderest and the sweetest of human relationships. There's nothing like it. The marriage was to represent the relationship between Christ and the church. Only believers, therefore, can set forth this high and holy relationship. Now, when they failed and bitterness and hardness of heart enter in, then that marriage becomes a hollow sham, and it's just a mockery of marriage. You see, marriage, friends, is either made in heaven or hell. There's no third place to make them. And when it's made in the wrong place, you're going to have trouble to begin with. And many Christians

may I say to you that the background is always sin. But after all, we're all sinners, and God forgives murderers. He forgives people that have been divorced. I mean, it's actually, in that sense, no worse than any other sin. But I think we need to recognize what causes it. In verse 9 here, he's going to give something new. Will you listen to him now? And I say unto you, whosoever shall put away his wife, except it be for fornication, and shall marry another, committeth adultery, and whoso marrieth her which is put away doth commit adultery. Now, adultery breaks the marriage relationship and provides, will you notice this, the one ground for divorce. That is the one ground for divorce. Now, I know that in this age of divorce, it is permitted actually on one basis scripturally, and that's adultery. Now, somebody says, yes, but here's this poor Christian woman married to this drunkard, or here's this man, and I knew a case like this, wonderful Christian man married to a godless woman. Now, what about it? Believers may separate on other grounds, and I think that's the whole point of 1 Corinthians 7, but divorce is permitted on one basis only, and that's adultery. Again, I had a woman that came to me. She said, now my husband is spending money, he's drinking and gambling, and my two boys. And the only way I can protect them is to get a divorce to ensure their future. And she said, should I do it? If I don't, why, they'll have no opportunity in the future at all. Well, I said, on that ground, and you understand that you're doing it for this reason, and that as a Christian, you are separated from him already because he left you, but that's to stay that way. And somebody says, that's harsh, isn't it? Well, friends, I didn't make it. I'm telling you what's in the scripture here. This is the thing that I'm sure is well-pleasing to God. Now, let me make this statement. Divorce was granted for the purpose of permitting the innocent party to remarry, you see. And this rule is applicable only to believers. God's not regulating the lives of unbelievers here. He's holding them to the message of the cross first. God wants the unbeliever to come to Christ and not to discuss the question of divorce, whether it's scriptural or not. That fellow's lost, whether he's married, divorced, or single. Makes no difference until he accepts Christ. The thing that is important to note, that for believers, he puts down one grounds for divorce. Now, suppose here is a believer today that her husband got a divorce or the wife got a divorce on another grounds. What about this party? Well, if there's been adultery there, in most of these cases I find there is, then the innocent party is permitted to remarry. I believe that that's the whole thought that he has in this particular case. Now, let me move on because there's something else here that's important. His disciples say unto him, if the case of the man be so with his wife, it's not good to marry. In other words, these disciples say, well, it'd be better if you stayed single. Well, you would avoid a lot of trouble. There's no question about that. Now, will you notice, he said unto them, all men cannot receive this saying, save they to whom it's given. Now, will you notice, and this is so important, especially in this day, and I think that he puts down a great principle here in verse 12 that actually the Roman Catholic Church is right now wrestling with this problem. And I tell you, it's tearing it asunder because I think that if they'd turn right here, they'd find a great principle that God's put down. Listen to this. For there are some eunuchs which were so born from their mother's womb. There's some men, some women, they don't need to marry. They get along very well by themselves. What was it that that maiden lady said years ago? They asked her why she hadn't got married. And she says, I don't need to get married. Says, I've got a stove that smokes. And I've got a dog that barks. And I've got a parrot that cusses. And she says, I just don't need a man around the place at all. Well, may I say to you, that's all right. There are many people like that today, but that's not for everybody. He says, and there are some eunuchs which were made eunuchs of men. That is, they make a rule, regulation, say that

0: You can't get married. And may I say, you have no right to do that, but if you do it, then they are eunuchs. And there be eunuchs which have made themselves eunuchs for the kingdom of heaven's sake. Frankly, I know a person went to the mission field. And when she went to the mission field, I talked to her. I said, look, your chances are nil of getting married out there. She's been out there for years. She didn't get married. She said, I thought that through. I'm willing to make that sacrifice. She made it. May I say to you, there's no rules about this today. Somebody says you think that the preacher ought to get married or the priest should be married. May I say to you, this is a place where God puts down a principle. He says that's up to the individual. You have to make that decision yourself. And some should marry, some should not marry. And my, there's so many facets to this that I wish we had time to go into. Now, I'm anxious to just get to this. Here's something wonderful. Then were there brought unto him little children, that he should put his hands on them and pray, and the disciples rebuked them. And Jesus said, suffer the little children, forbid them not to come unto me, for of such is the kingdom of heaven. Now, we've had this matter about the salvation of the children before us just a few days ago. But now, this is a very wonderful passage again about children that die in infancy. They're saved. He says, you let them come unto me. And it's a very interesting thing that no child will reject Jesus if he's presented to the child on a Bible basis. Did you know that that's true? That's one reason we ought to get the message to them. Now, somebody says, wait a minute, then all could be saved if we could get them to them as children. Oh, no, because they reach the age of accountability later. And that's my reason for trying to get the gospel into the hearts of children, so that when they reach the age of accountability, they'll make a decision for Christ. And that's important that that be followed through. Don't rest on the statement that your child made a decision when he was 3, 4, 5, 6, or 7 years old. My daughter made a decision when she was 7, almost on her own, came in and told her mother one day when she's 7 years old she wanted to accept Jesus. Ever since then, I bet I've asked her a dozen times, have you really trusted the Lord Jesus? And one time she said to me, she says, well, Daddy, why do you keep asking me that? Just want to make sure, that's all. Just want to make sure, friends. The decision will be made, actually, at the age of accountability. You say to me, when is that age? I don't know. I don't know. And when they've heard the gospel, is that the age of accountability for them? I have no answer for that. I just know that it's important, instead of standing on the street corner and arguing about getting gospel to our children, let's get it to them. And then try to follow through when they reach the age of accountability that they turn to Christ. But wait just a minute, there's something else here. Isn't it interesting that our Lord, having given the word concerning divorce, immediately begins to talk about the children? Do you want to know the very thing that's all important in any divorce are the children? What about the children? There's a woman came to me and she said, I don't love my husband anymore, what he's doing and all that sort of thing. I don't love him. And I've heard you say, Dr. McGee, when there's no love there, then there's no relationship, and I want to get a divorce. Well, may I say, there's no relationship there. I'll hold to that, and it's tragic when there's no love there. But that's not the basis for divorce, my friend. Will you listen to me carefully? I said to this woman, she said, I don't love my husband anymore. I said, but do you love your children? Well, she says, of course I do. What's that got to do with it? I said, that has everything to do with it. You're to stay with him as long as you can if you love those children. But I don't love him. That's not the point. Do you love them? Our Lord put this matter about suffer the little children to come unto me. And friends, that's the thing that ought to make any couple, and especially a Christian couple, to think not twice but a dozen times before they go to the divorce court. Until next time, may God richly bless you, my beloved.
1: Well, this is an issue that touches almost every home in some way. If this study has stirred maybe a tender place in your heart, take God's word to heart and ask him to guide your thoughts and then show you how to respond in difficult circumstances. And if you're not in a crisis at home right now, but you understand that kind of pain, will you pray for others on the Bible bus right now? You know, the Lord knows every name and every situation, doesn't he? All we need to do is intercede and trust the Spirit to carry those needs before the Father. There's so much more ahead as our journey through Matthew continues, and we've got some wonderful resources to support you along the way. 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However you board the Bible bus with us, we'd love to know. And it does help us to be good stewards of the resources that God has entrusted to us. So thanks for that. I'm Steve Schwetz, and as always, I'm going to meet you back here next time as the Bible bus rolls along.

0: Through the Bible is a 5-year study of God's entire Word, and together we discover God's purposes in history and our lives, found only when we believe in Jesus Christ. Do you know him yet?
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0: Welcome to Leading the Way with international Bible teacher and the author of more than 50 books, including his culture-challenging and unholy alliance, Dr. Michael Youssef. Growing up in Egypt, where many biblical events actually occurred, offered Dr. Youssef many unique personal insights that others can only read about. He attended Bible school in Australia, seminary in California, then added pastoring and years of worldwide ministry endeavors and additional postgraduate work at Emory University in Atlanta. So each and every message contains very distinctive insights into culture and into God's Word. And we thank you for making time in your day for Leading the Way. Practical words of truth for life right now in 2026 and beyond. In this episode, Dr. Youssef looks at God's desire to bless those who offer praise. He's calling this life-changing message a giving heart.
1: As I bring this series of messages to an end, I'll bring it to a close today. As I bring it to a close, this last message is going to be a challenging message, not to all of you, I know, but to some. But before I get there, I want to recap what we have been seeing throughout the series of messages. We have been seeing how God's blessings, God's peace, God's joy always follows a praise-filled life. Here is a principle that you must never forget. Blessings follow praise. Would you say that with me? Blessings follow praise. Blessings always follow praise. But I want to be very clear. While God does respond with blessings to the praise-filled life, His blessings are only the byproduct. Did you get that? It's the byproduct of the praise-filled life. But there's more that I want to emphasize. At least one more thing. Our Heavenly Father is not motivated to bless us just because we utter some words that we know He likes to hear. But rather, our Heavenly Father is motivated to bless us because praise and thanksgiving places us in the posture of receiving more of His blessings. Let me illustrate this from a Semitic language's point of view. When Psalm 103 said, "Bless the Lord, O my soul, and all that is within me, bless His holy name." The root word for that word, "bless the Lord," barakah, in the Semitic languages, bless, barakah, it has its root in kneeling. And it comes from the fact that in the Middle East, a camel has to kneel all the way down on all four in order that he may receive the goodies. The camel is very tall. You can't dump the stuff on the camel unless he kneels. So the two words are interconnected. As you kneel in praise, you get the blessing. Think about this. Think about this with me. The same word blessing as kneeling. When you want God's barakah, you have to barak on your knees. Question. How do we bless God? How do we bless God? If we bless the name of God only in words, no. With the totality of our being. We bless God by submitting to Him in every area of our life. We bless God by pouring out our love on Him and on others. And when that happens, you can be assured of the fact that God will say to you, "Keep on pouring it, then I'm going to keep pouring more on you. As you pour it out, I'll pour it in. As you pour it out, I'll pour it in." Today I want to tell you that praise living and self-giving are the Siamese twins of a praise-filled life. Let me repeat this. Praise living and self-giving are the Siamese twins of a praise-filled life. You see, praising God just with our lips is hollow. We have to praise God with our substance. Because praising with lips and praising with substance are inseparable. Praising God in words alone can be empty praise, but praising God with our substance confirm the praise-filled life. Praising God with our mouths can be hollow unless it is accompanied by self-giving. Perhaps there is no greater example of what I'm trying to tell you than in the life of the greatest singer on the face of the earth in history. The greatest singer. King David wrote some of the most magnificent songs. He wrote some of the most magnificent psalms. He knew what it means to enter into the presence of God in praise and in worship. David wrote and composed many of the magnificent psalms that are blessing us now 3,000 years later. In fact, no one understood the importance of the praise-filled life like David. And we've seen him before. But David did not praise God in words only. But he praised God with his substance. Let me tell you about it. Remember, King David was so overwhelmed in thanksgiving to God of what God has done for him, all the struggles of life that he brought him through and where he placed him. He was so indebted to God. He was so grateful. His heart was flowing. He said, God, I want to build a temple for your glory. So far, we have a tent that is housing the Ark of the Covenant. And he said, God, it's the longing of my heart to build you a permanent place for your glory, for your honor, so people can come and praise you and glorify your name and thank you. And God said, no. Don't you hate it when God says no? But I can tell you, the greatest experiences of my life is when I prayed for things and God said no. I go back and bless him for that. So don't ever be put off when God says no. Because that's your blessing. It's for your blessing. David was not put off by that. He was not put off by that. God said, no, no, no, not you, David. Your son Solomon is going to build it for me. I'm not going to be put off by that. That's fine, Lord. You're sovereign. And my gratitude to you knows no bound. And so he gives his net worth. Everything he has, piles it up. And he says, I'm going to leave it here so that Solomon can build the temple. Some people estimate that net worth was equivalent to our money, probably $1 billion of today's money. Question, what was David's motivation for praising God with his substance? The answer actually is found in 1 Chronicles 29, in verses 3 and 4. He's basically saying in those two verses is, Lord, this is my tangible expression of my personal gratitude to you. I've been praising you all of my life or writing psalms. Now this is my tangible way of saying thank you. David, writing psalms and singing psalms were not enough. To David, mere words, even those magnificent words that have emanated from a praise-filled life were not enough. His praise had to be confirmed by sacrificial giving. Look with me at verses 14 all the way to 18. 1 Chronicles 29. I'm going to read them for you. Everything comes from you, and we have given you only what comes from your hand. We are aliens and strangers in your sight, and as were all our forefathers. Our days on earth are like a shadow without hope. Oh, Lord, as for all this abundance that we have provided for the building of your temple, for your holy name, it comes from your hand. And all of it belongs to you. I know, my God, that you test the heart and you are pleased with integrity. All these things that I have given. It goes from the giving of the congregation to his personal giving, his personal sacrificial giving. He said, all these things that I have willingly given with honest intent. And now I have seen with joy how willingly your people who are here have given to you. O Lord God of our fathers, Abraham, Isaac, and Israel, keep this desire in our hearts and in the hearts of your people forever, and keep their hearts loyal to you. And all of God's people said, amen. Amen. Beloved, here's what David is saying here. He's saying, loyalty to God is expressed in giving and in praising. Loyalty to God is manifested when you give with all of your heart and you praise with all of your might. Loyalty to God is expressed in words, but also in action. The same principle operates in the New Testament. You see, don't let anybody mislead you of saying that we have two books, Old Testament and New Testament. We have only one book, two sections. One says he's coming, the other one said he's here. One book. We have one book. It's the Holy Bible. It's the Word of God. Because the same principle operated in the New Testament. The Apostle Paul in 1 Corinthians chapter 15, if you've never taken time alone, quietly, read 1 Corinthians 15, you must do that. It's long, it's 58 verses, but it is a magnificent chapter. And the Apostle Paul is actually giving them intellectual proof and reasoning proof of the resurrection, our resurrection, because of the resurrection of Jesus, and the joy of our resurrection, and how we're going to live forever with Jesus. And he goes on and on and on. It takes us to the very portals of heaven. And then in verse 1 of chapter 16, he says, now, as for the collection. What? What? You just took us all the way to heaven? And then you come to the mundane thing, it's a collection? Yeah. Paul is saying that heaven and giving are interconnected. That giving and heaven are interrelated. That heaven and giving are intertwined. Here, he tells us about the link between the joy of our resurrection in terms of sending on timber. I know this is figure of speech. Sending on some timber for your mansion in heaven. Some are still unable to think about the distinction of the relationship between heaven and giving. So I want to give you three things. First of all, giving back to God is an indication that you really believe that everything you have belongs to God. That's the first thing. The second thing I want to tell you is this. Giving back to God is sowing seed for future blessings. You're sowing seed for future blessings. And the third thing, giving feeds on praising, and praising feeds on giving. And they both feed on each other. I'm going to show you in a minute. Look at this very, very quickly. If you blink, you're going to miss it. First of all, when we praise God with our giving, we are testifying to the fact that we really believe that everything we have belongs to Him, that He owns everything we have. We are affirming tangibly that every breath is a gift from God. Some will say, God owns everything. And then God gets very precious little of what He owns. Let me tell you about a proven fact. A proven fact. The more you give, as Jesus said, not on my words, the more you give, the more you are actually creating room for God to give more, to pile it back. See, some people think giving is like having a pie and you slice it, so when you give, you got a few slices left. That's not biblical concept. It's not biblical concept. That's secular concept. God's concept is that your life is a silo, and you have the grain in that silo. And every time you open the faucet and get some grain, God has a key to the top lid of the silo. He has the key to it. So He opens up and pours some more. And the more you use, the more He pours it out from the top. Everything we have is a loan from Him. You remember when you went to the bank and you borrowed some money, you bought a house, and you moved into the house and said, that's our house. That is not your house. You agree? It's not your house. It's the bank's house. It's the mortgage company's house. You don't believe me? Just try not to pay the monthly payment. 2 or 3 months. Just don't, you know, you'll see what I mean. I hope you don't do this. But soon you discover it's not your house. It's not your house. Beloved, it's in the same way everything we have. They are all on a loan from the great banker of the universe. Not only that giving proves that we actually believe that God owns everything, but secondly, giving is sowing seed for future blessings. Listen to me. God established the sowing and the reaping principle back in Genesis. The Lord Jesus Christ in Luke 6:38 affirmed this principle of sowing and reaping. The Apostle Paul in 2 Corinthians chapter 9 verses 6, 7 and 8, he affirms this biblical principle when he said, "Whoever sows sparingly will also reap sparingly, and whoever sows generously will reap generously." But you know what? That would not be good to stop here. The apostle goes on, verses 7, 8, and 9, 2 Corinthians 9, God is able to make all grace. How many?
2: All.
1: How many?
2: All.
1: All grace abound to you. Question, what is the result of that abounding grace? He continues, so that in all things, how many things? And in all, at all times, how many times?
2: All.
1: Having all that you need, how many?
2: All.
1: You will abound in generosity. Isn't that amazing? Isn't that amazing? Just because some people misapplied the Word of God and used it for their selfish purposes, it doesn't make it less the Word of God. Are you with me? God's desire for His children is abundance. God's desire, as the Bible said, God's desire not for anyone to perish. It's His desire, His longing. He wished all of people saved. But what happened? They reject Jesus, so they didn't get saved. So God's desire for His children, His redeemed flock, it is His desire for them to abound in everything. In how many things? I'm talking about all things. All things. Listen to me. We are the ones who can block His desire for our abundance. This is not works. I don't believe in works. If you listen to me long enough, you know that I believe in salvation by grace alone, through faith alone, through Christ alone. Sola Scriptura is what we teach in this church. But this is what the Word of God said. Listen to me. How do we block this abounding? I'm going to prove it to you from the Scripture, from what Jesus said. By the measure you use is going to be measured back to you. Beloved, listen to me. My plea is for every one of you. Please do not block God's desire for your abundance by being chinchy with God. Let me illustrate this from the Orient. There's an Oriental legend about a potato farmer. It says the potato farmer decided one day that he's going to eat all the big potatoes and sow seed for the next season, the smaller ones. Well, he kept on doing this. As years have passed, subsequent harvests got smaller and smaller until the potatoes were tiny marbles. Listen, we can say all day long, everything we have belongs to God. God owns everything, and we can say that until we're blue in the face. We can intellectually believe that God will multiply the seeds for the sower. But until we actually sow some seeds, we are proving that our praise is hollow. Neither praise alone nor giving alone is enough to put you in a position of receiving of God's blessings. But consecrated praise and devoted giving places you directly under God's shower from the sky. Giving and praising acknowledges God's ownership. Secondly, giving and praising is the seed for further blessing. And finally, giving feeds praising, and praising feeds giving. They feed on each other. But not only that they feed on each other, but they encourage others to do the same. I have never met a generous person who was not filled with thanksgiving and praise in her life. I have never met one. By the same token, I've never met a person who's filled with praise and thanksgiving to the Lord and is not generous in his giving or her giving. Now I can tell you, I'll tell you this only to the glory of God. Really to the glory of God. Whenever I travel overseas, I have people come to me and they would say, "We thank God for leading the way. We thank God for Kingdom Set. We thank God for their sacrificial giving to make it possible for us to hear the gospel. We thank God that you are broadcasting the gospel freely." All praise goes to God. All praise goes to God. By His will and His strength, we're going to do more and more and more. Because we will be invading more and more of Satan's territories. We will help set free. By God's grace and mercy, we will set free men and women, boys and girls from sin and death. We will give more and more the opportunity for people to hear the good news of the gospel, the love of Christ for them. Beloved, we have so much more harvest yet to come. If I did not believe that, I wouldn't be standing right here. We have much more, many souls are yet to be won for Christ. When David, the great praising man of God, gave generously, others were motivated to do the same. When the Macedonians, so Paul said they gave out of their poverty. They were not rich people. They gave out of their poverty. When they did, the Corinthians were motivated to give. Beloved, our praising and giving creates hunger for God in the lives of the lost. It really does. Our praise and our giving are greatest impetus to reaching the world for Christ. And our Savior is worthy. He is worthy of all the praise. He's worthy of all the giving. He's worthy of everything.
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13: We can understand, can't we, why ungodly people suffer. At least we want to think that way. The problem of the book of Job is, here's a godly man. In fact, the godliest man perhaps on the face of the earth at the time. And he experiences this trauma, this enormous suffering.
12: Since God is sovereign over all things, why does he still allow his people to suffer? Hello and welcome to Renewing Your Mind. I'm Dave Terrio and I'm glad you've joined us. This week, Dr. Derek Thomas will help us explore the life of Job, a godly man who experienced great suffering. And stay with us until the end of today's episode to learn how you can receive this entire series on DVD, along with a lifetime of digital access to the messages. As Dr. Thomas said, Job was, perhaps, the godliest person alive at this point in human history. So why did God allow such tragedy to befall him? Here's Dr. Thomas.
13: Let's dive in. The first verse. There was a man in the land of Uz whose name was Job. And that man was blameless and upright, one who feared God and turned away from evil. Well, we're introduced in this opening chapter to a scenario. It's a prologue. We have to understand that Job himself isn't given the information that's given in these two chapters. This is information for us, and then there'll be a lengthy dialogue between Job and his three friends, and then Job and Elihu, and finally between Job and God himself. But the opening two chapters provide for us a prologue to the suffering. Three principal characters emerge. Firstly, Job. Secondly, Satan, or the Satan. And thirdly, God. First of all, Job. I take Job to be a historical person. Ezekiel 14 mentions him along with Abraham. He probably lives at the time of Abraham, perhaps a little before that, though the book itself was probably written after that period. Comes from Uz in the Arabian desert. He's not an Israelite, perhaps representative of, well, humanity in general. He has no lineage. And three times we're told, twice in this opening chapter, once again in chapter 2, that he was blameless and upright, one who feared God and turned away from evil. Those four characteristics about Job: blameless, upright, feared God, turned away from evil. You see it there in the first verse, the opening verse from the author, and then God himself says this about Job in 1:8 and in chapter 2 and verse 3. His godliness showed. He was perhaps the godliest man on the face of the earth. We know that he was very wealthy. We know that he was married. He had a wife, Mrs. Job. We know that he had 10 children, all of whom expire in this opening chapter. But he was also a godly man. It's setting up for us that the suffering that he knows, that he experiences, is not because he wasn't a godly man. We can understand, can't we, why ungodly people suffer. At least we want to think that way. Ungodly people ought to suffer. If anyone should suffer in the world, it should be ungodly people. The problem of the book of Job is, here's a godly man. In fact, the godliest man perhaps on the face of the earth at the time. And he experiences this trauma, this enormous, enormous suffering. These three statements of the godliness of Job, that he was blameless and upright and feared God and turned away from evil, corroborate Job's insistence that he is innocent. Now, we have some problems with innocent suffering, perhaps, and we might tend to say, you know, nobody is innocent. But Job is innocent. He's not sinless. He's a child of Adam, his original sin. But there's no connection here between any particular sin that he committed and the suffering. So from that point of view, this is an example of innocent suffering. There's another one in John chapter 9, the man that was born blind. The disciples ask Jesus, you remember, who sinned? Was it him or was it his parents? And Jesus says, neither, but that the works of God might be made manifest in him. So this corroborates Job's claim to innocence, but it also exacerbates then the problem. Why does a godly man suffer? In one day, the floor gave way in Job's life. Through successive storms, at what appears to be perhaps a celebration of a birthday, Job loses, well, he loses everything. He loses his wealth, his capital, his income, his 401k, everything. But he loses his 10 children. In one day, one fell swoop. It's hard to imagine what it's like to lose one child. A phone call. It's the police. A knock on the door. Uniformed men, and they look somber. And can we come in? And you know this is not going to be good news. And it's a son, it's a daughter. And in this case, all 10. And they're gone. They're dead. They're killed. An act of immediate pain and suffering and devastating loss. There's Job. You can imagine, perhaps, one of his sons works in the World Trade Center. Job is a man of some reputation in the city. One of his daughters works as an American Airlines stewardess, and so on. You can imagine the scenario. Or maybe it's a scenario that you are all too familiar with, because you've experienced something like this in your own life. And the Bible is addressing it here. Head on, as it were. Actually, one of the earliest books in the canon of Scripture addresses this very problem. In the next chapter, Job is going to lose his health. We'll cover this in the second lesson. Things go from bad to worse. But first of all, we're introduced to Job, a godly man, perhaps one of the godliest men on the face of the globe. And he experiences this terrible, mind-numbing loss in his life. Now, the second character in this opening chapter is Satan. literally the Satan, the adversary. It's more of a title than it is a name. This is who he is. He's the adversary. He's the opposer. He doesn't appear anywhere else in the book. That's something of a puzzlement. He doesn't appear in the conversation of the friends. He doesn't appear in the conversation of Elihu, this mysterious character who emerges towards the end of the book. Nor does he appear, at least by name, in the dialogue between Job and God in the closing chapters of the book of Job, though some have discerned that in the characters of Leviathan and Behemoth, and we'll come to those eventually, that behind those characters is an allusion to the Satan. What's it saying? Well, the text tells us there was a day. There was a day when Satan also came among them. Verse 6, there was a day when the sons of God came to present themselves before the Lord, and Satan also came among them. I don't know where this is. Somewhere in the universe. But the point of it is, Satan is giving an account to Almighty God. This is not a case of, well, of dualism. The reason for suffering is because an equal power of evil and good. No, Satan must come and give an account. We read in verse 8, the Lord said to Satan, "From where have you come?" Satan answered the Lord and said, "From going to and fro and from walking up and down on it." He's a vagabond. He has no home. He's a spiritual tramp. He has nowhere where to call home. And then, in verse 8, the Lord said to Satan, "Have you considered my servant Job, that there is none like him?" And so on. And Satan answers in verse 9 and says, "Does Job fear God for no reason?" Well, there are many things that emerge here. First of all, that there is a connection between Satan and suffering. We're not clear yet what that connection is, but there's obviously a connection. The reason why Job suffers has something to do with Satan. It's not the complete answer. Who is it, after all, who introduces the idea of Job to Satan? Well, it is God. "Have you considered my servant Job?" And you might say, well, with friends like that, perhaps Satan hadn't even thought about Job until God mentioned it to him. But you see, the solution to the problem of pain and suffering is not Satan. Satan is certainly involved. The darkness, the world of evil, the world of opposition, that's certainly a part of it. But it's not the complete picture. We will have to address the sovereignty of God. God is in this suffering. God is in this trial. God is the one who introduced Job to Satan. Indeed, we get the impression here that Satan cannot lift a finger unless God gives his approval. In the course of this first chapter, Satan is given permission. Let's use that word for now. He's given permission to engage Job, but he cannot touch him personally. Now, in the second chapter, he'll be allowed to touch Job, and Job will become sick, a sickness that is...

this world. We have to reckon on that. Job chapter 1 tells us we need to reckon on the presence and activity and reality of Satan. And he hates God. He hates God. He is pure evil. That's almost two words in opposition to each other. He's pure evil. It's hard to imagine what that is. The malevolence. He lives out his existence in order to thwart the purposes of God. And he gets at God's people. Gets at people like Job. Well, people like you. People like me. There's Job and there's Satan. And then in the third place, well, there's God. We talk about the problem of pain. C.S. Lewis wrote a very important book, still perhaps one of the great texts on this issue, The Problem of Pain. Actually, we could refer to it as the problem of God. What is the problem in chapter 1? Well, we understand pain. There's pain in the world. There's suffering in the world. The question is, why doesn't God prevent it? Why doesn't God do something about it if he's sovereign? If he has all authority in heaven and in earth? If he's the creator of the ends of the earth? If he's all powerful? Why doesn't he do something about it? Is it a problem relating to his will? Is it that he's sovereign, but he's unwilling? He's sovereign, but there's something that's hindering him. Is that the answer? Or is it that he's willing, but he's just not sovereign? He wants to prevent it, but he cannot do so. Well, the problem here is, well, we could say it's the problem of God. Does God stand the test of trial? You remember what Job says in verse 21. Naked I came from my mother's womb, and naked shall I return. The Lord gave, and the Lord has taken away. Blessed be the name of the Lord. Those are beautiful words, astonishing words, especially in the context. There's a man who's lost everything, and he's lost his 10 children. Unimaginable. Very difficult for us to fathom the depths of the pain that he's experiencing. And what is his immediate response? The reflex of the godliness of this man's heart. It is to acknowledge the sovereignty of God. There are people, ministers of the gospel, they intend good, they mean well, as we say. And they'll say at a funeral, especially funerals where the circumstances are bad. And they'll say things like, don't blame God. You know, he wasn't there. He wasn't in this. His hands were tied. He wasn't looking. This is someone else, something else. It's Satan, or it's the universe itself. It's the law of nature, or some such thing. Some theodicy that is intended to relieve us from attributing any of this to God. Well, we do need to be careful. God is not the author of sin. He's not the author of sin. But God's sovereign hand is involved. Nothing happens without God willing it to happen. Without God willing it to happen before it happens. Without God willing it to happen in the way that it happens. God is all powerful. He is all sovereign. The problem here is, how can God be sovereign and permit things like this? Well, that's the issue. That's the issue Job himself is going to deal with. This is an extraordinary admission on Job's part at the end of chapter 1. He's not going to stay here. The Lord gave and the Lord has taken away. Blessed be the name of the Lord. I've experienced this many times.

0: when sudden death has come upon a family and the family have responded with Job 1:21. I've experienced this many times. There seems to be a sense of peace, and they rest in the sovereignty, in the safety of the sovereignty of God. I may not understand. I may not comprehend all of the reasons for why these things are happening. But I know this. The Lord gave and the Lord has taken away. And I trust him. Now, that's not where Job is going to remain. That's where he starts. He's going to walk into very dark places. And I've experienced that too. Sometimes 6 weeks after a bereavement. I don't know why 6 weeks, but 6 weeks after a bereavement, people are in a different place. Something of the reality of it has begun to sink in. The unchangeability of it. They realize this isn't a dream. They realize that this cannot be undone. They realize there are consequences now that are going to affect the entire course of one's life. Changes that cannot ever be undone. And sometimes it's a very different house when you visit 2 months, 3 months, 6 months, a year later. Job is going to descend into dark places. He's going to ask all kinds of questions. Difficult questions, moral questions, theological questions, philosophical questions. Questions that are, well, accusatory. Accusatory of his friends, but accusatory of God. He's going to question God's ways. He's going to question God's will. He's going to question God's justice. But God is unjust. People lose their faith in circumstances like this. You know, if God is big, why doesn't he stop it? Why doesn't he prevent it? I can't believe that God would allow this to happen. And that's a slippery slide into a loss of faith. People get angry with God. They drift away. They excuse their unbelief, carrying this resentment that turns into, well, a bitterness. How would you want to respond? Let's back away from this chapter. We'll have time to talk about the philosophical issues in the lessons that follow. But how would you want to respond if something of this nature were to occur to you? And we would say, God forbid that it should or would. But supposing it did. Tomorrow, next week. Don't you want to say, I want to respond like Job responded. I want Job 1:21. Then you need to learn it. You need to know this text. The Lord gave and the Lord has taken away. Blessed be the name of the Lord. So that it becomes an instinct, becomes a reflex. If in the awesome sovereign purposes of God, in his extraordinary providence, something like this should happen. That's where I want to be. That's the response I want to give to my friends, to my church family, to myself, but to God, to my blessed Savior, the Lord Jesus. Because I know he loves me. He's always loved me. And he can never cease to love me. The book of Job is an extraordinary book. We are going to travel into very dark and difficult places. Accusations that are quite breathtaking in their nature and character. But chapter 1 and verse 21 is where we want to be, you and I. Why don't we all pray that this would be the response that we would give if a trial of this magnitude should ever befall us. We would rest in His sovereignty, knowing His love, knowing that nothing ever happens to us that is outside of His gracious purposes for us.
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2: Let's pray. Father, thank you so much for your wonderful word this morning, Lord. It's a marvelous word. We love your word. We love you, Lord Jesus. And we pray now, Lord, that you would, as we take in your word, that you would press it into our hearts. We pray in Jesus' name. Amen. Okay, John chapter 10, verse 27. John 10:27. The Lord makes this declaration. My sheep hear my voice, and I know them, and they follow me, and I give unto them eternal life, and they shall never perish, neither shall any man pluck them out of my hand. My Father, which gave them me, is greater than all, and no man's able to pluck them out of my Father's hand. I and my Father are one. Then the Jews took up stones again to stone him. Jesus answered them, many good works have I showed you from my Father. For which of those works do you stone me? The Jews answered him, saying, for a good work we stone thee not, but for blasphemy, because that thou, being a man, makest thyself God. Jesus answered them, is it not written in your law? I said, you are gods. If he called them gods unto whom the word of God came, and the scripture cannot be broken, say ye of him whom the Father hath sanctified and sent into the world, thou blasphemest, because I said I am the Son of God. If I do not the works of my Father, believe me not. But if I do, though you believe not me, believe the works, that you may know and believe that the Father is in me and I in him. Therefore, they sought again to take him, but he escaped out of their hand and went away again beyond Jordan unto the place where John at first baptized, and there he abode. Now, the promise that Jesus made in verse 28, this cannot be overemphasized. Here's a promise to a specific group of people. He calls them in verse 27, my sheep, so that there should be zero confusion as to who my sheep are. He gives two characteristics of his sheep. First, he says, his sheep hear his voice. He speaks through the Bible. When the sheep read the Bible, they hear the voice of Jesus. Like all of us, we have questions in life. Jesus answers in the Bible. Like all of us, we need to be guided in life. He guides in life. They hear the voice. They hear the voice of guidance. They hear the voice of comfort, of encouragement. That's the first characteristic of the sheep of Jesus. All the sheep of Jesus hear the voice of Jesus in the Bible. Second, the sheep of Jesus follow Jesus. Their lives look like the life of Jesus. I told you the story before where little boy was selling apples in Grand Central Station in New York City. And he was there trying to sell his apples, and the train doors open, and this rush of people came out. They knocked the boy over. His apples went scattering across everywhere on the platform there. A man came and picked up the apples and brought it back to the boy. And the boy said to the man, are you Jesus? The sheep of Jesus, they look like the life of Jesus. They're not vengeful. They're not vindictive toward their enemies. They love. They pray for their enemies. They don't turn away. Their look, when they see the poor and needy, they jump in, help the poor and needy. They see the most poorest, the most needy in life are those who are not the sheep of Jesus. They do what they can. They encourage. They preach. They think. They do what they can to make the lost become the saved. They just obey Jesus. That's how they follow Jesus. And most importantly, they have such a close relationship with Jesus that they don't wonder and hope that Jesus will recognize them and say to them, oh, my good friend. They know that he will, because every day they're immersed in a life of a friendship with Jesus that's based on this constant communication with Jesus. They talk to Jesus in prayer. They consider that their lives are walking in front of Jesus, who's constantly with them. That's how Jesus describes the sheep in verse 27. My sheep hear my voice. I know them and they follow me. And to them, he says in verse 28, I give unto them eternal life. They shall never perish, neither shall any man pluck them out of my hand. He wanted there to be no doubt that what this gift of eternal life means. So he says that they will be saved from eternally being lost. He makes this clear. He's saying in verse 28, there is no way that they shall perish. There is no way that they're going to be destroyed. There's no way they're going to be ruined eternally. All based, as he put it here, on his hand holding them. It's all based on how tight the grip of Jesus is on his sheep. His grip is so tight that he says in verse 28, neither shall any man pluck them out of my hand. And then he goes on to say that it's not just his grip that's on the sheep, but there's another grip on the sheep, and it's the grip of the Father. This is verse 29. My Father, which gave them me, is greater than all, and no man is able to pluck them out of my Father's hand. Two grips. He's talking about two grips that make the sheep of Jesus firmly held from being lost forever. Grip of Jesus, the grip of the Father. So he's just described how he and the Father are working together, both with grips on the sheep to keep them secure. And when Jesus said in verse 28, no one can pluck, he's using these words, pluck them out of his hand. Verse 29, no one can pluck them out of the Father's hands. He's given a picture, a very clear picture that there's a contest going on here to get the sheep. There's forces trying to pluck the sheep away from Jesus. And the reason that the forces won't be able to win and get the sheep is because of the strength of the grips of Jesus and the Father. But it's clear here, he's not talking academically. He's talking about a real life battle, the forces of hell working, trying to steal sheep away from Jesus. It reminds me when I go fishing. Everything reminds me of fishing. And when we take people on tours down there out on the water, everyone gets really excited when they see the sea lions. Oh, the sea lions, they're so cute. They look like a dog with their face, their whiskers. But when I'm not taking people on a tour and I go fishing, the last thing I want to see is a sea lion. I've lost some beautiful red snappers to sea lion. I can remember every one. Takes about an hour to land one of those beautiful and delicious red snappers. And the sea lions think the same thing. The sea lions, I can hear them. They're saying, so why should I chase the red snappers? They're so strong. I get worn out trying to run them down. I'll just wait for the schmo, the fisherman, and he'll hook one, and he'll be dragging this red snapper up, and I'll just glide over there and say to the red snapper, hello, dinner, and chomp away, you know. The statement, Jesus says, no man is able to pluck him out of my hand. It reminds me of the time when, I think I told you this, when Joseph was on his kayak, and he caught a beautiful yellowtail. As he was bringing it in, the sea lion grabbed the tail of the yellowtail, and they are out there having a tug of war back and forth. And he was yelling. His girlfriend Norma was on another kayak and she was photographing it. He was yelling at the sea lion saying, it's my yellowtail, let go. And it was a fierce fight. This is a big yellowtail. This is like a 300-pound, big sea lion. It's about a 300-pound sea lion, big old thing. And this thing had locked his teeth into the tail. We have a picture of the tail mark. And so anyway, it was a dramatic fight, and the sea lion outweighed Joseph, and it was a big one. And he pulled that 25-pound yellowtail. He just flipped it right out of the water, right into the fish bag, and zipped it up. And wouldn't you know, that sea lion kept circling his kayak, saying, where's that yellow tail? What happened to that thing? Oh, it's a good thing that sea lion didn't jump on his kayak. I mean, but so Jesus said in verse 28, neither shall any man pluck them out of my hand. He's telling us there are spiritual sea lions out there hunting for the souls of men. And Jesus will engage in a battle like Joseph on the kayak to keep his own. But Jesus is saying here, he's going to win. In the end, Jesus will win. Jesus is the good shepherd, so careful to protect his sheep. He not only calls them continually, he hears their voice. He's got his eye on them. But even Moses said he's got his hand on them. In Deuteronomy 33:3, Moses wrote, yea, he loved the people. All his saints are in thy hand, and they sat down at thy feet. Everyone shall receive of thy words. He hears the sheep, and he's got the sheep in his hands. Now, in that state of sitting the sheep and hearing the voice of Jesus, the sheep are so safe, no enemy can pull them away. They cannot now take the sheep away. They cannot in the future. And the Bible has a special word to describe the security of the believer, and it's in Jude 1:1. Jude, the servant of Jesus Christ, the brother of James, to them that are sanctified by God the Father and preserved in Jesus Christ and called. That's the word. They are preserved. The great hymn, A Debtor to Mercy Alone, says, my name from the palms of his hands eternity will not erase. Impressed on his heart it remains in marks of indelible grace. Yes, I to the end shall endure, as sure as the earnest is given. More happy, but not more secure, the glorified spirits in heaven. That's a great phrase. More happy, not more secure. More happy we can be, yes, but more secure we can be, no, because our protection from falling away from Jesus. We don't know tomorrow. We have today. We don't know what's going to happen tomorrow. Jesus told Peter, Satan's desire to have you, and he might sift you as wheat. Peter said, huh? I don't see any problem. What are you talking about? And he said, but I prayed for you that your faith fail not. Our protection from falling away from Jesus tomorrow, we don't know what's going to come. It's not dependent on our ability to not fall. It's dependent on the ability of Jesus to keep us from falling. This is Jude 1:24. Now unto him that is able to keep you from falling and to present you faultless before the presence of his glory with exceeding joy. Scott, would you like to sing that for us now? Now in verse 29, Jesus speaks of his Father. Jesus loved to speak about the Father. There's a special relationship of love between Jesus and the Father. The word that the Father used to describe Jesus is delight. Delight in Isaiah 42:1. Isaiah 42:1. The Father says, behold my servant, speaking of Jesus, behold my servant, whom I uphold, mine elect, in whom my soul delighteth. I put my spirit upon him. The Father delighted in Jesus. He was a perfect servant of the Father. 10 times in this chapter, Jesus speaks about how he is the perfect servant that the Father delighted in. Jesus served the Father by being the Father's only sacrifice. The Lamb of God takes away the sin of the world. That's verse 15, John 10:15. As the Father knoweth me, even so know I the Father, and I lay down my life for the sheep. Jesus served the Father by being fully willing to die in obedience to the Father's will. This is John 10:17. Therefore doth my Father love me, because I lay down my life that I might take it again. Jesus served the Father perfectly by being the Father's resurrected one. This is verse 18. No man taketh it from me, but I lay it down of myself. I have power to lay it down, and I have power to take it again. This commandment have I received of my Father. Jesus served the Father by being the Father's perfect workman, perfect worker. This is verse 25. Jesus answered, I told you and you believed not. The works that I do in my Father's name, they bear witness of me. Jesus served the Father by going into the world when the Father sent him. This is verse 36. Say of him whom the Father hath sanctified, set apart, and sent into the world, thou blasphemest, because I said I am the Son of God. Jesus served the Father by declaring that he was the perfect representation, the equal with God. This is verse 30. I and my Father are one. This is verse 33. Verse 33, the Jews answered, saying, for good work we stone thee not for blasphemy, because that thou, being a man, makest thyself God. Jesus served the Father by being the perfect revealer of the Father. This is Matthew 11:27. All things are delivered unto me of my Father. No man knoweth the Son but the Father. Neither knoweth any man the Father save the Son. And he to himself or the Son will reveal him. But it's on our chapter. It's verse 37. Verse 37. If I do not the works of my Father, believe me not. And Jesus perfectly served the Father by being the temple that the Father dwelt in. This is verse 38. But if I do, you believe me, not me, believe the works that you may know that, and believe that the Father is in me and I in the world. So these are how Jesus was the perfect servant of the Father. And that's why the Father delighted in him. Now, verse 30, I and my Father one. Even though the actual word Trinity appears nowhere in the Bible, that does not take away for how perfect a word the Trinity is to describe God. From the very first verse, the first words in the Bible reveals with these words, Bereshit bara, Elohim hamashamayim et haaretz. So we see that, first of all, the word for create that's used, the word bara, is in the singular form, which means there's this one person created. But the second word for God, which is the word Elohim, is the plural form, which literally mean gods. But it's not the Hebrew form, the Hebrew plural form, which would mean two, as in Ayim, as in it doesn't say Elohim, it's Elohim. Now, so verse one of the Bible, start out right off the bat, is saying that in the beginning, God's created like one person created. And then as we read further in the Bible, we have this revelation that starts coming out to us. We see a person called the Spirit of God hovered. And then we have statements like God saying, let us make man in our image. Let us go down to see the tower the people built. And it becomes very clear early in the Bible that God exists as different persons. In fact, three distinct persons. So the Bible reveals that God is a Godhead and is made up of three peoples who are God the Son, God the Spirit, and God the Father. Together, we use the word Trinity to describe this Godhead. And there's no daylight between the three. They are all one in interests, one in what they love, one in what they hate, one in their purposes, one in their goals. They're all just working together as one. And this is what Jesus is referring to, this oneness, this special oneness. And when he says, I and my Father are one, which the Bible and the Hebrew calls, uses the word echad in Deuteronomy 6:4, hear, O Israel, the Lord our God is one Lord, echad. And the word for echad is distinctly different from the word yechid. Yechid means only one. And this was the word, yechid, that God used when he spoke to Abraham to sacrifice his son in Genesis 22:2. Genesis 22:2. He said, God said to Abraham, take now thy son, thine only son. And that was the word yechid, Isaac. So the Hebrew word translated thine only from Genesis 22:2 is yechid, means only one. And God didn't use that word yechid in Deuteronomy 6:4 when he said the Lord our God is one Lord. He used the word echad, and echad can mean a unity of more than one person. For example, when God said to Adam, Adam and Eve, two separate persons, that they would become besar echad, they would become one flesh, he used the word echad. Two persons, Adam and Eve, will be one. So out of, in verse 30 of our chapter, when Jesus said, I and my Father are one, you can be sure that in Hebrew, because he wasn't speaking Greek, then in Hebrew, he used the word echad, which means he was saying that he was part of the Deuteronomy 6:4, the Lord our God is echad, one. And the Jews understood this perfectly. They understood that he was claiming to be one of the persons in the echad, Godhead, of Deuteronomy 6:4, a famous Shema. And they understood that he was a member of the Elohim. And the response to that understanding is verse 31. Then the Jews took up stones again to stone him. Now, Jesus sees the stones. Bible says that Jesus goes to respond to the stones. That's where the word answered is so important in verse 32. He looks at the stones and he answers them. He could have answered them with fire from heaven, but he mildly replies, many good works have I shown you from my Father, for which of these works do you stone me? So in dealing with his enemies, he still is arguing from his works. And the Greek word here that he used in verse 32, when he said many good works, it means great works. It means good and great works. And again, he could have destroyed them, but he answers them like a gentle lamb. Now, when he says this in verse 32, many good works, that it causes us to understand the works that he did, they weren't just miracles, but they were works that were good. They were works of mercy, and they weren't just works to impress and dazzle and make you wonder at, but these were works of love. These are works of kindness. These are works that endeared himself to the people. It reminds me, I can't get this out of my mind, that the six Israelis that most recently came, and when I asked them, you know, as they were leaving, I said, guys, how much do you really know about what Jesus said and what he did? And when they all just like on cue, it was like they were in an oratorio, and they just all together just said, without even looking at each other, they just all said the same word right off instantly. Nothing, they proclaimed. And when all those six Israelis said in perfect unison, nothing, I thought how far they've made themselves away from God. It's what Jehovah Jesus said about them in Jeremiah 2:5, thus saith the Lord, what iniquity have your fathers found in me, that they are gone far from me and have walked after vanity and become vain. They all said together, nothing. I thought how God in frustration says to Israel, just tell me. Micah 6:3, O my people, what have I done unto thee? Wherein have I wearied thee? Testify against me. It's God saying, just tell me, what is it? You know, I say to them, how much do you really know about Jesus? And they say, nothing. And I thought, they know nothing about verse 32, the many good works have I showed you. They know nothing about the many good works. I know why they all said nothing. It's because all their life, they were told, as I was told growing up, you are Jewish, which means you have nothing to do with Jesus. And the nothing they said was like they were saying, we are Jewish and proud of it, and that means we have nothing to do with Jesus. And when they said that, I thought, that is so sad, because I thought, I want to tell you what I found in Jesus. And what I found in Jesus is that when I came to Jesus with my needs, there was not one need that he didn't satisfy. And I found that no one comes to Jesus and leaves the way they came. When seekers came to Jesus, he welcomed them. When the troubled came to Jesus, he gave them peace. When the defiled came to Jesus, he cleansed them. When sinners came to Jesus, he converted them. When the condemned came to Jesus, he forgave them. When the blind came to Jesus, as in this chapter.
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3: This is Donna True with True Reflections on Aging with Grace. Listen as I share a very important point with you concerning critical issues of the aging experience. Are you a caregiver for someone whose memory is changing? We will have lots of tips for you that may make your daily life easier. Rule number one is summed up as, do not argue. Here's an example. You and your spouse have been going to the same restaurant for years, but yesterday when you arrived, your spouse said, "Oh, I've never been here before." You are quite surprised, and being in the real world, you promptly corrected them and said, "Of course you have been here before. We've been coming here for 10 years. Your spouse gets upset, they do not believe you, and dinner is ruined. Please rethink your response. You are trying to bring them into the real world, but that is not their world. 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A response that helps them save face as well as keeps your blood pressure down would be something like, "I'm sure we're going to have a great meal here tonight." 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Do you want to be right or do you want to be happy? As long as there are no safety issues involved, go with the flow. Did I say something today that got your attention? I'm Donna True, and I can be reached at 772-223-7800, Council on Aging of Martin County at the Kane Center. That's 772-223-7800.
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1: In the gritty and difficult places of the world, God calls his people to be salt and light to the broken and the needy. That's what the front line is all about. Open your heart and your mind. Today's show is about to begin.

0: Good morning. Good morning. I'm going to get all the mics booted up here. All right.
1: Helps a lot.
0: Well, Ed, if the listeners haven't noticed yet, I'm not David.
1: I know. You're a little taller than
2: you. We're going to miss David.
0: Yeah, we're going to miss David today. But David, he's on vacation.
1: There you go.
0: So we're just going to say bon voyage. I don't know. Driving, whatever.
1: Whatever he's doing. Yeah. I'm sure he's probably listening.
0: Well, if not, he will catch up with it later.
1: Of course.
0: I suppose he will do that. Yep. So we have a very special guest to me that's in the studio today. And it's all well, Ed, you're part of the team here.
1: I am?
0: You are. You are. And you normally have some humor for us, so don't be so serious.
1: Yeah, I thought you just kept me around for comic relief.
0: No. Also, when I have too much pizza to eat, I like to share
1: that's
0: it with
1: right.
0: you.
1: That's right, yeah, we do a lot of pizza. I've been told I got a great face for radio.
2: you do, Ed. It looks perfect for radio.
0: Well, I want to welcome Paul and Hope Morgan. Welcome, Paul and Hope.
3: Thank you so much.
0: So great to have you all with us. And I'm not sure when you came in first, Paul. Maybe you were on years ago. Did you come in when Tom was in here, probably?
3: Years ago.
0: Tom was here 29 years. And Tom decided to retire and go up to Georgia. And so, I don't know, Tom may one day decide to come back to Florida. He was thinking about it, but yeah. I think prices went up down here. So,
1: and I think his market dropped up there, too.
0: It may
1: having
0: be,
1: a hard time moving yeah. the house.
0: Yeah, so Tom pulled us in here, and I know, Paul, you've been a part of the community of really worship and arts and ministry for years and years and years, and everywhere you have lived, which we have some friends here today. It's great to have Jim and Sharon with us also. Mm-hmm. And everywhere you've lived, you've brought the love of God. You and your wife have brought the love of God. You've brought Bible studies. You've brought ministry through arts and music. And you're just a gifted family. And to be able to celebrate an 80th birthday. Mm. It's already happened, I think, right?
4: Yeah.
1: Well, you really?
5: Yes. Again, honey. Happy birthday.
2: 80th birthday as of yesterday.
0: As of yesterday.
1: You realize rocks don't even live that long.
2: I know.
0: The rocks
5: he's promised
0: live.
5: Me 10 more years. We'll see.
2: Yeah, I promised her 10 more years.
0: 10 more years. Okay. Okay.
2: So we'll have a 90th Taco Bell party.
0: Well, yeah, amen. Don't shortchange yourself now. I mean, he's 80, and I just had my 70th, so I don't know what you're supposed to feel like at 70. But
2: just a kid.
0: Yeah, just a kid.
1: There you go.
0: Praise God.
1: I just passed 83 last month.
0: 83.
1: Yep.
5: I think 70's the new 50.
0: 70's the new 50.
5: You're good.
0: Well, I have a lot of work to do. So I'm kind of looking forward to all God's going to do. I'm confident that God gets us ready our whole life, not to quit, mm-hmm. but to be prepared for what's happening right now.
1: Amen.
0: And Paul, your testimony is going to be a big part of that. And so we are going to be talking a little bit about your journey, your family's journey. And you are an author. You are also a songwriter.
2: Mm-hmm.
0: You are a performing artist.
2: I used to be a whole lot better than I am now, but yes.
0: Well, you know, when you were there, you were doing all of that. You've been doing all of this. It's not like, oh, I need to get started one day. You have been doing all of this. And I have to tell you, you and your wife, your home, your children, and your participation in my early years of ministry really put a foundation down for me to know where the road is today. And that is absolutely awesome. Uh-huh. I remember raising speakers up.
2: Oh, yes.
0: Every Sunday, mopping up, cleaning up, sweeping up the glass off the floor in our first building, rental.
2: Cleaning our toilets.
0: Cleaning the toilets, yep, absolutely. All of that kind of stuff. A little sweat on the brow, checking the sound, doing all of that, and all of that back in the day. I mean, had been associate pastor a bit and came in with a lot of questions, a lot of challenges, a lot of personal issues, actually.
2: Mm-hmm.
0: And you guys just loved us. My wife received the baptism of the Holy Spirit, I believe, in a room in your house. And I remember the Britons being there and sharing.
2: Yeah. Mm-hmm.
0: And so a lot of great memories. But for our listeners today, you have, really everyone in this room, you all have a treasure to deposit into the body of Christ. And a part of that treasure, I've seen this always with you, Paul, and Hope as well, you have encouraged younger people to come into their gifting. Whether it was at the Barn Theater here in town, I mean, you've been involved in so many things. And I wasn't personally involved in all of those. Frankly, I couldn't have kept up with you. But you were working. You were involved in encouraging young people, teaching them how to play, managing the team, working through problems and issues, and just all the stuff that pastoral ministry demands, along with being a worshiper. And that has its own hat as well, which is huge. So we want to get right into some things. We do have some of your music to share, and we're going to do that as we sort of work our way through this hour. But I wanted to just start this morning by saying, tell us some of your God story, Paul. Where did it start? Give us a thumbnail. And
2: well, Hope and I both were raised in Christian families.
0: Well, that's awesome. That's awesome.
2: However, there's a difference in being raised in a family and really knowing who your God is. And so we, Hope and I, had a puppet ministry. It was very successful. We had no idea who Jesus was. But he was a name in a book, and he was a nice guy. And but we did that. And then one day, a lady from, what was it?
5: She sold Avon.
2: She sold Avon. Came
5: to our
2: neighbor. Came to Hope and encouraged her to come to a Life in the Series at a Catholic church.
0: It Life was in the Spirit Church?
5: Yes.
2: Catholic church service. And she got healed of phlebitis, which was a mess.
0: Right.
2: She got healed, and I was going, what's going on here? And the next thing I know, a couple of people came in to our lives, Charles and Frances Hunter, and invited us to a home and invited me to be baptized because I was sprinkled, you know, in the Presbyterian church.
0: Sure.
2: And so they took me in the pool and dunked me in, and when I come out, I was singing in the Spirit. And it totally changed me. And at that time, they said over me that I would have a music ministry. And they sure were right. And it continued to this day. And so, that was when I was in 34 years old.
0: So the Hunters?
5: Yes.
2: Charles and Francis. Crazy people, man.
1: Yep. Yeah.
0: Well, they were called the Happy Hunters.
2: Oh, yeah, they were happy. Yep.
0: They were happy.
2: They were very happy. I had never seen anybody like these people in my life. But, you know, it all came to life when I came out of the water. It just changed my life totally. And it wasn't the baptism of the water. It was the baptism of the
0: Holy Spirit.
1: Amen. Yeah. Amen.
0: So where did music and arts and all of this come
2: That's
0: into
2: all my
0: your
2: mom's
0: life?
2: Fault.
0: Your mom's fault?
2: Yes. Well, while I was growing up, I was her tenor. She was a church organist at three churches.
0: Wow.
2: 8:30, 9:45, and 11 o'clock. And I was drugged from one church to another while my brother was out fishing with my dad.
0: Whoa.
1: you had a drug problem.
2: Yeah. She drugged me there.
0: Three services.
2: And so I learned all my music basically from my mother.
0: Wow. It's awesome.
2: I played multiple instruments, and I even played a violin, which is now a fiddle, of course, for 13 years in North Miami through the North Miami, you know, school system. And I played every instrument in the band or orchestra. So I just love music. I still do.
0: Did any of this rub off on you, Hope?
2: She knows how to work slides.
5: I'm his sound tech.
0: You're the sound tech. Okay.
5: I'm also good at, you know, picking songs for him.
2: Yes, he
0: okay.
2: does.
0: Yeah. I was really impressed at the birthday party. I mean, for an MC, you were really slick. You did an awesome job.
5: Right?
0: You did. It was fantastic.
5: Thank you. You know,
0: your daughter, it was so awesome to see her. We were trying to remember. It may be all the way back to your home. Like, she was, your kids were young at that time.
2: When you baptized the kids.
0: Yeah.
2: And then, what you did was you offered them up to God.
5: Dedicated them.
0: And we keep them there, don't we?
2: Yeah, we do.
0: Keep them there.
5: Yeah. And they're serving God. They are.
0: That is awesome. And she remembered us, and that was like, wow, that's really cool. That's really cool. So, Hope, how has this journey been for you? I know you all have moved. You've been in different countries, different states.
5: Well, you know, the scripture that wherever thou goest, I will go.
0: Yes.
5: So wherever Lord takes him, I follow. I
0: Sister Hope Ruth.
5: Exactly.
2: I did the dragging.
0: Yeah, you did.
5: Especially when he said, you know, we're going to go to Panama. Why are we going to Panama? Well, you know, they drive on the right side of the road and they use the American dollar.
0: But how's your Spanish?
5: Yeah, terrible. So, so it's like... Well, it had the best retirement plan for expats in the world at the time. So
0: okay.
5: off we went.
0: Wow.
5: But the main reason was we had met in Panama during Vietnam. And Paul wanted to go back.
0: You met in Panama?
5: Yeah. Well, he thought it would be romantic to go back and retire where we met.
0: So ah.
5: That's how that happened.
2: We were both in military families. So when we got out of the service, I went to Florida State to finish up. And she came down, and then we got married.
5: Yeah.
0: Wow. I'm going to jump to a song. It's Walk With Me. What can you tell us about that song? Well, Set that song up that you wrote.
2: That was while we knew Ralph and Hilda Britton.
0: Okay.
2: And Hilda Britton had the habit of going out in her garden every morning. We were staying with them for something. And I looked at that and I said, she's out in the garden. That's a song. And I wrote down these words.
0: Wow. Well, let's go to this. We're going to be back in just a couple minutes. Keep your dial set right here at 89.9 WCNO in Palm City, Florida. And, Ed, what's the name of this program, just in case somebody doesn't know?
1: The Front Line.
0: The Front Line.
1: Amen.
0: And if you are serving Christ and you're seeking first the kingdom of God, then you're on the front line.
1: That's right.
0: Regardless of where you may place yourself, the enemy's going to say, ah, I got you in my sight. Yeah.
2: The bullets
1: it's a spiritual front line, but yeah, it's a front line. We don't battle against flesh and blood, so we're right up there in the front.
0: Yeah. All right, here we go. And Paul, you wrote this song a few years ago, right?
2: About 35, 40 years ago.
0: 35, 40.
2: With John McMenamin.
0: I saw John at the party. Yes, that was pretty great. And Brenda, that's pretty great. Well, here we go.

0: That was not Walk With Me.
1: I forgive you. You pushed a button.
0: I did push the button, but I pulled it back up. I want to play that song. Tell us about the psalm. We were just at Psalm 122.
1: I wanted to write songs about the psalms in the Old Testament.
0: Okay.
1: So I created something called the Songs of David. Just the song of David. And I included that one and also Psalm 100, which you're going to play. In that group, there's like 10 of them. It's not all of them. But I wanted to pick some really powerful psalms and take it and make them come alive. Now, a lot of people have done that. There's a lot of people that have taken the psalms and written music. But I wanted to do it in my style with good orchestration and good strength and power. And so that's how that began. That's how it started.
0: Great song. And I've really enjoyed your songs on the Psalms. And you did some of that at your birthday party as well. That was quite great. Why God?
1: Why God?
0: I've watched you guys. You've been through some challenges.
1: Why?
0: It hasn't always been mountaintop. Everything's great.
1: Why not? I mean, goodness. Without him, I would probably have shot myself at some point in my life. It's you know, he's everything that I want. I'm a very logical person. And when I first read the Bible, it was just like a textbook. But once I had the Spirit of God in me, I could read that and read that, and read that, and it all made sense. Mm-hmm. All made sense. It's like I'm teaching Acts right now. I've never thought about Acts before, but Acts is a wonderful book. It teaches how God dispersed the gospel in his way. Mm-hmm. He would have never done it that way, but he did it his way, and it's a great way to do it. But he's always been there near me. Mm-hmm. He's always been close to me. I've never had fear. I've died a couple of times, supposedly. You know, that they haven't been pleasant for my wife, but here I am at 80, in my 81st year of life. God has just been so good. I couldn't do it without him. I don't know how anybody can. Honestly.
0: What about it, Hope? You've been right there. Did I see six?
2: Six times, yes.
0: Six times he's died.
2: Yeah. But his heart just won't give up, thank goodness.
1: I have one vein left, and it keeps me going.
2: So he has a T-shirt that says, "Just call me Lazarus." And that is really the truth. That's really the truth. He was ministering at a church in Tennessee and fell over and had a cardiac arrest, which is not the heart attack.
1: In 2017.
0: Yeah. In the service.
2: In the service.
1: Boy, I was the first on the program. I really put on a good show.
2: But that alone was a miracle. This was a venue where there was a defibrillator. So they went and got the defibrillator. Mm. But the battery was out of date, the pads were out of date, nothing should have worked.

0: And they worked four times.
1: Wow.
0: And the EMS got there and airlifted him to University of Tennessee, and here he is.
2: Well, praise God.
1: So that's why.
0: Bunch of miracles, one after another.
2: So you have been on the mountain. You've also been in the valley, and you've kept the faith. And I have to say that you all have lived the faith.
3: Well, we've lived it
2: in front of us and in the body of Christ.
3: Yeah.
2: You've practiced it. It's real in your life.
3: Yeah.
2: And as a pastor that's survived a couple years here in town, a lot of our journey has crossed paths many times.
3: Yep.
2: And we've had some relationships that sort of left you feeling like something was torn apart and missing in a negative way. You all have always left strength and support. Whether you are in town, out of town, you have always been a blessing. And I would pray that for everyone in the body of Christ. You know, the body of Christ is much better at getting married than it is at things like divorce.
1: Mm-hmm.
2: And problems happen. Things happen. People's lives changed. We have to deal with that. But over the years, I found that in membership classes, we tell people how to come into the church. We don't teach much about how to leave a local congregation and leave a blessing and what that's supposed to look. Ed, you've been around a while.
1: Oh, boy.
2: Have you noticed this is a need?
1: Yes, absolutely.
2: It is a need in the body of Christ, and you all have just done that right. You've always been a blessing to us, always. And that is tremendous. And we haven't always been at the same address. We've been in many different addresses. But our phone calls have always been refreshing, uplifting, and faith-building. And I really thank God for that.
1: Amen.
2: I like this song, so I'm gonna try again.
3: This is one of your favorites.
2: I'm going to try again. Well, it's one of my favorites, but I have several. Let's see if it happens this time. Still not right.
3: No.
2: Well,
3: that's the same one.
2: Same one. Okay, so we're just going to pull that down, and we're going to say, well, you know what? I don't know why I cannot get that song to play, but I really want it to play.
1: You got to be a little bit smarter than the machine you're operating.
2: Well, yes, I suppose so, but the machine, for some reason, did not want me to do that song, but I really want to do that song. I want to try to find it again, if I can find it here. So you ended up in Panama for a while, and you have some friends with you. Tell us about how you met and a little bit about that journey. And great to have Jim and Sharon.
3: We lived in the same community, expat community, and Jim and I discovered that we both played guitar.
2: Mm.
3: And so we got together, and we started in a little room, and he discovered that he loved the Eagles, and I had never played the Eagles. I'd always done Christian music, you know. And so Jim and I formed a little group, and that little group became absolutely almost famous in Panama because we were called the Dos Amigos. And so Jim and Sharon have been a real special place. He's probably my best, very best friend. And I can count on him for anything. He pulled me out of a trench that I fell into face first in Panama and took me to the emergency room. So that was a great meeting. But Jim's always been there for me, and Sharon is just a blessing. She's a wonderful artist. So helping her get along really good with her art. And they've been great friends.
2: That's tremendous. It's tremendous how God brings people like that into our lives. I'm going to see.
1: No.
2: We can't. Well, I don't know. I'm really disappointed that only Psalm 122 will come up today.
3: That's right. It's trying to tell us something.
2: I think so.
1: Well,
2: I think
1: the tagline on it is "Pray for the peace of Jerusalem."
2: Pray for the peace, and you can't get any better than that. Even though
1: talk
2: you
1: about
2: know.
1: Relevant for
3: well, there
1: today.
3: Was another one that you liked. Do you think that one will?
2: I don't know which one is that. We have. Well, yes, and that I know I can pull that up, but I want to make sure that gets recorded, and that is going to be right here. Let's see if I can do that one. We're giving it some time. I put in your CD. That one's not working either. Well,
1: interesting.
2: Hang on. Well, maybe I should learn how to use this thing.
3: May you feel as happy. Well, that's my prayer for you. That's good.
2: I do like that one.
3: Yeah.
2: I could have. Yeah. Could have done that. Great song.

0: right, and that song is "This Is My Prayer for You." Paul, when did you do that? That's been a while back.
1: I heard a fella do that song, and I was in the studio when he did it, and I loved that song so much that I wanted to do it my way. So, and I've been an orchestrator for 50 years or so. So I orchestrated this song, went into Big John's studio and did it, and added a verse. So
0: I love the song. Yeah. I love the song. Well, we're right at the bottom of the hour. We're going to bring some promos in, and then we will be right back in just a couple minutes. And again, it's great to have Paul, Hope Morgan, along with Jim and Sharon with us in the studio today, and Ed.
2: Oh, yeah. Don't forget Ed. Oh, yeah. When you pray, I
3: will listen. Hello, this is Rachel.
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0: All right, and we're back. Keep your dial set right here at 89.9. This is the Front Line, and Dave is off catching some, hopefully some siestas and some R&R. We pray for that. Yep. And we'll try not to to mess things up too much. Great to have Paul and Hope Morgan with us in mm-hmm. studio today. And friends you met in Panama who have chased you around. Isn't that amazing?
1: Yeah.
0: And you were up there playing, weren't you, on Saturday?
1: Yeah, that was
0: pretty good. So we talked a little bit about your God story, talked a little bit about your music. Your mom, she drug you from place to place, and you picked a lot of that up. Writing music, writing books, what's going on right now? You are as busy as can be.
1: I don't know. A couple of years ago, I just, like Hope said, a switch turned on, and I started writing music. Like I said before, I've been an orchestrator and used certain tools. And the tools today are exceptional compared to what I had back then. And what I had back there, I used Sonar, and I would use a Cakewalk product called Sonar, and mm-hmm. I would create music. And we'd use digital samples of instruments, and we'd put them all together and come up with some wonderful orchestrations.
0: Mm.
1: But today, boy, the tools today are incredible. So the songs, some of the songs you're going to hear today were made with those new tools. The lyrics are mine. The new tools are used. And it's so much better than it was. And it was good back then.
0: It was good. It was excellent. It was excellent. You bumped shoulders and built relationships with a lot of special people over the years,
1: didn't
0: you?
1: Yeah, a lot of people.
0: Well, Psalm 100, I know that's a song we've talked a little bit about.
1: And yeah, it's a song, exciting song.
0: Let's see if I can actually cue that up and make it happen here. Right. If it happens, we'll say miracles are still happening.
2: Yeah.
0: There it is.
1: There it is.

0: It's fun
1: at the same time. The message is so clear.
0: I love that double bass in there.
1: It's all a string quartet.
2: Beautiful.
1: Yeah.
0: Wow.
2: Love endures forever. Forever.
1: And you know how long that is?
2: That's forever.
1: Forever. It's a long time.
2: It is a long time. Amen. Paul, what is the message you'd paint in the sky? You ever see those planes flying around? They're dragging this big message, you know. What are a couple of those points that you would throw out there?
1: I would say no matter what's going on in your life, and I can tell you some not so good things are happening in my body, but no matter what's happening in your life, you know, keep going.
0: Yeah.
1: Keep going and have the confidence that God is with you all the time. And the one song I hope that we can play is Never Alone. You're never alone.
0: Amen.
1: He's always there with you.
0: I can attest to that.
1: Don't give up. Boy. And finish the race like Paul says.
2: Strong. Finish strong.
0: Strong, yeah.
1: And that's what I've been doing, I guess. And Hope can tell you. She says I'm like the Energizer Bunny at this point.
2: I hear that. How many songs have you written in the last, 2 years?
1: 2 years. I've written 44 now.
2: Wow. 44 songs in the last 2 years.
1: And most of them were Christian songs. Spiritual songs.
2: And also one or two books?
1: And I've written two books. One short story, which is a really cute little secular book. And then the other one is a book for men, Christian men. It's called How to Avoid the Balconies of Life. It's kind of based on David. You can imagine.
2: Sure.
1: But it's 144 pages. It's not hard reading. And it's going to be good. It's going to be on Amazon soon.
0: Okay.
2: So how can people find your music? How can they find you? I know we have people listening. The last time you were on a program with me, I had people calling right away saying, I want to find out how to get some of that music.
1: They can find the music by going, if you have an Alexa or an Amazon or an Echo, you can say, play music by P.R. Morgan. Not Paul Morgan. There's a lot of Paul Morgans out there. But if you play music by P.R. Morgan, like the Never Alone, if you play Never Alone by P.R. Morgan, it will play. And
2: on YouTube as well?
1: Do you have anything
2: on YouTube?
1: I have some on YouTube, but not as many as I do on Amazon. I'm putting them on YouTube so that people that don't have Amazon can also.
2: In your spare time?
1: Right? In my spare time. Now I have a lot more spare time. So. It's exciting to be able to sit in front of my computer and create and be able to do not only music, but now and someone asked me to do a follow-up of the short story. He loved it. This guy is an attorney, and I thought he wouldn't like it at all. And he loved this thing. Mm-hmm. So it's called The First Book of Little Disturbances.
2: Wow.
1: Anyway.
0: Interesting.
2: Let's see if we can pull up Never Alone. What's the message of this song?
1: To be never, never, never alone in your walk with God.
2: Put Jesus first. Call upon the name of the
0: Amen.
2: Lord.
0: Amen. Amen.
2: And he will receive you for sure.
1: That's it.

0: Never.
1: Never alone.
0: Amen. Never alone. Amen. Never alone. Paul, I want you to speak to the young artist. And we get calls. I get emails all the time from people wanting to figure out, how do I get started? And how do I get out there? And of course, there's so many ways to do that today. But what would you say to the young person today? And we have more and more young people coming into the studio now that looks like we may end up with a youth program because there's so much talent. Yeah. But what would you say to them?
1: Wow. You know, the words of this song says, your heart beats for a reason. That heart that's in you that beats for a reason. Young people, middle-aged, older, whatever, that heart beats because God has given you that gift of life. And you, whatever you want to proceed with, whatever you want to do in your life, do it. Encourage yourself. Even if someone didn't encourage you, from a music point of view, find someone with like-minded, like I did with Jim and with John.
0: Good advice. Build some relationships.
1: Build relationships. You learn from each other. It's like iron sharpens iron. You will find tools. There are many tools on the internet and on for a computer, or find a musician, a keyboardist is great because they can relay your thoughts and your tunes in your head to that keyboard and work with it. That's how John and I did the first album. We just went in with ideas. And we went in and we had some words and we had some thoughts. I had a melody and we put it together. But we had a keyboard and I was able to do it that way. Keyboards are great. Guitars are just about as good.
0: Right.
1: And so there's a lot of guitar players. There's a lot of keyboard players. Mm-hmm. And if you are a young musician who wants to develop and become something special for God, this is a way to do it. Get a partnership going, and glean from each other, and you will be surprised if you're filled with the Spirit. The Holy Spirit is the teacher of the church, and he can teach you songs. Amen. I get songs in the middle of the night, and I have done that. So open your heart to that, and just be willing to receive, and it'll come. It really will.
0: Could I throw out "Have a Servant's Heart"?
1: Oh, yes, you can.
0: Because Paul, you and Hope served with us faithfully, with incredible excellence, and you did it without pay, and you did it for the glory of God. And you didn't have a problem lifting up Jesus or someone else getting the credit.
1: No.
0: And if you're looking to get started, there is a principle. Ed, where isn't there a scripture that says, he that is faithful in least?
2: In small little things.
3: Yeah.
0: Mm.
3: Yep.
0: Servant's heart.
3: Yep.
0: You're looking to gain some ground, to gain some new territory, to build some opportunities. Learn to serve.
1: Yeah.
0: Start where you are.
1: Right. Amen. The fields are full of they're ready to be harvested.
0: They are.
1: Yeah. And you every one of us is given a special gift.
3: Right.
1: And if you have the gift of music, let it come out.
0: Let it come out for the glory of God.
1: That's right.
0: For sure.
3: Amen.
0: You know, one Sunday morning a young man came for prayer and he said, Pastor, would you pray with me that God would open the door so I can be used in the talents I have? And I said, well, what are your talents? And he said, well, I believe I'm ready to be like a Billy Graham. And he mentioned some other national ministries, right? And I said, well, that's tremendous that you have that heart and that vision. But let me ask you a question. When was the last time you did something to share the love of Christ with a neighbor next door.
2: Mm-hmm.
0: And he was silent. I said, why don't you start there? That might be a path
2: Amen.
0: To get where God wants Amen. To take you to. So I just want to say that, Paul, you and Hope have had that servant's heart for
2: yep.
0: sure.
2: Yep.
0: This next song, Paul, Jesus is so real.
1: It's just what I believe.
0: But let's see if we can pull it up.
1: Okay.

0: Amen.
1: Amen. Amen.
0: What an awesome, awesome God we have, and the giftings that He gives. Hope, you've not been on stage as much, at least maybe not up under the lights quite as much. How is it being a wife a few years? How many years?
2: 55
0: years.
2: Yes.
0: Wow.
1: Yep.
0: Wow. 55 years. Rachel and I, we're getting close to 48 coming up October. You're 55 years.
2: 55, yes.
0: So how have you stood there? How did God strengthen you? How did God come alongside of you? What would you say to pastors' wives that are listening today that are like, this is tough. Sheep bite hurts.
2: it is tough. Oh, I can remember sitting in the back row by myself because... Yeah. You know, it was safer back there for one thing.
0: True.
2: But people got jealous or they didn't like...
0: A lot of jealousy.
2: Yeah. It wasn't easy. It really wasn't. But I've just always, like even with theater, I was always in the wings.
0: Right.
2: But I was always there.
0: Yes.
2: When he came off stage, no matter what type of stage it was. And that's the way it is right now.
0: Yeah.
2: I'm there when he comes out of a doctor's office. I become an expert in the waiting room, but that's where I'm especially needed. That's where I can pray for him and be with him in that way. So,
0: amen. Well, that's awesome. And I know that pastors' wives have many people to have opinions about them. When you're in ministry, when you're in the arts, you know, there's always that. But we live into Christ. We will step into glory serving him. And I just want to thank you, Paul, for your faithfulness to the Lord. Hope, for your faithfulness to the Lord, for touching so many lives and doing it with the love of God and leaving behind, at least for those of us that don't have the pleasure of daily seeing you, a gift that challenges us to carry on the race, to run the race.
1: Well, we appreciate your love.
2: Yes. You were
1: greatly.
2: You're instrumental in all that's gone on with us.
1: Yes.
2: So we thank you very much.
0: Isn't it great that God has a plan like that? Here's Jim and Sharon.
1: See, and you guys are tagged. The wind behind my sails.
0: Okay. See, I don't see that. I just, you know, I had a leader one time that said he was talking about special needs, people with special needs. And he said, I'm one of those people with special needs. I have a special needs child. And I thought about that over the years. And what his point was, God has placed around me people of such significance that I know God knew I needed more. And Paul and Hope, you're part of that more. I don't know if I can squeeze this song in. I want to. It is Blood... Or is it the cross?
1: Blood, Calvary.
0: Can we try to do that?
1: You got me confused.
0: Let me see if I can get it. Well, let's listen to the song. And then we're going to be almost at the end of our hour, but it's been awesome having you with us. Let's go to
2: that.
0: We'll be back in a bit.

0: Chris.
1: You're listening to the Good News Station, WCNO, Palm City.
2: We ran out of time. We ran out of time, and I was so wanting to get the rest of that song in.
3: You got the meat of it.
4: That's right.
2: Paul and Hope, please promise that you guys will come back and see us again.
3: We would love to.
2: And bring all your friends along you want to bring. Maybe not.
3: They're leaving Thursday. So wow.
2: Where in Tennessee? You're from Tennessee.
5: Talbot.
2: Where is that?
5: It's in East Tennessee, right between Morristown and Jefferson City.
2: Okay.
3: And where's that?
5: It's on the east coast of the United States.
3: It's near Sevierville, Pigeon Forge.
2: Oh, now I know that area. Okay, I know
3: just
2: that.
3: Just north of that.
2: Okay. Just north of there. And yeah. My wife and I, we have a little place over in Lake Toxaway, just west of Asheville. So we never made it up to see you guys, yeah. You know, when you were up there.
6: It was beautiful there, too. Oh.
2: Yeah, it is. It is beautiful.
3: We'll never forgive you.
2: You'll never. Let's see if I can find something to close out here. Yeah, I'm going to jump to this, even though it doesn't want to do it. I'm going to see if I can make it, and we'll see if the next program can come in. Thank you so much, Paul and Hope, for coming today.
3: Our pleasure.
2: Ed, for coming in, and Jim, pleasure to be able to meet you. You know, you were kind of a star the other day, so I didn't get to get up there to shake hands with you. I'm and Sharon, right. Great to have you with us as well.
6: He was our sound check too. Great. Star.
2: Let's see. We got some frontline stuff, and we're going to go to it.
7: The midst of this.
2: No, that's Charles Stanley. I guess we'll just go to that.
3: All right.
2: We can bring him in, or Chuck Swindoll. We'll bring Chuck in at this time. God bless you. You are listening to WCNO in Palm City, Florida. This has been the front line with Jonathan trying to fill in for Dave. And Dave will be back next weekend, so you'll have things put back in order.
4: Amen.
2: God bless you all. Have an awesome day.
7: Thank you for the place of quietness we enjoy here. Freedom from the interruption of the enemy or the adversary. Thank you for our brave men and women who fight for our cause in places that are hard to pronounce and in locations marked by terror and danger. Take care of them and watch over them, and because of them, give us protection. Sustain our liberty. Ours is a dark world, one that's fallen and lost its way. And rather than being smug and complacent in it, give us a passion for those who can't find their way home. Give us a sweet understanding of such a miserable situation that we might be for them a light in their darkness and hope in their hurt and a rescue from their valley. Thank you for the sheer pleasure of the worship of you, our triune God. Find favor in the giving from motive to action as we continue our worship in Jesus, your name. And everyone said, amen.
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7: Now, I need to warn you ahead of time as we turn to the third chapter. This will not be a pleasant sermon. This is not easy preaching. I don't know of a person on earth that has ever said Job 3 is their favorite chapter in the Bible. I don't know of anyone who has ever memorized a verse out of Job 3. It's one of those chapters you get to and you find yourself saying, well, let's see what else there is in the book of Job. Surely there's something. Unless you have known the black hole of depression yourself. And you read, not with shock, but you read nodding with understanding, because you've been there. Here the scabs are pulled from the sores and the pus of reality runs down Job's life. But the wonderful plan of God is wonderful from his perspective, not yours and mine. In fact, you say as you go to bed at night, naked I came from my mother's womb, naked I shall return. The Lord gave, the Lord has taken away. Blessed be the name of the Lord. And you are the one who says to your mate, shall we not accept good from God and also not accept adversity as well? And in all this, you don't sin with your lips. The same man who wrote that in chapters 1 and chapter 2 wrote this in chapter 3, and don't you doubt it. The same man. And we don't want him to write what he writes in chapter 3 because it doesn't seem like he's really walking with God. I mean, he has the audacity to say at the end, I am not at ease, I am not quiet, I am not at rest. I am in turmoil. And we are given entrance into a slice of Job's life that is as real as more testimonies who fill this room than any of us would ever believe. Even the godly can be depressed. But Job is hung out here for all to see. We all have our unguarded moments. We all have times when we reach the end of our tether, when the clouds of doom seem greater than the sun of tomorrow. And our view is blocked and out gushes how we really feel. And thankfully, no one is there to hear. But with Job, there were three friends who sat and stared and heard every word and began to put together their thoughts so they could set him straight as soon as they got a chance to talk. How tragic. Allow me a couple of somewhat technical comments as we get underway, may I? At this point in the Hebrew text, poetry begins. In the prologue, chapters 1 and 2 are written in prose, just as they appear in your Bible, in a narrative form. As you would pick up a novel to read it, that's prose. As you would read a newspaper article, that's prose. It reads just like a book. But when you get to chapter 3 in the Hebrew, you begin to read poetry, and it appears in meter. It appears as poetry. And that runs all the way through chapter 42, verse 6. So the greater part of this book is poetry. That's why the book falls in the category of the poetry section of the Bible. It is mainly poetry. Now, the second little technical comment. Job's outburst, get this, is not prompted mainly because of physical suffering. It's prompted because he's lost touch with God. It's a major difference. He is miserable because he's lost his best friend. How close he had been with God when he got married to Mrs. Job. How happy their relationship was, meaning his and God's, as the first of the few children were conceived and as the babies were born and as these seven boys and three girls filled their home with laughter. How near God seemed to him. And as the business grew and the caravans multiplied and the prophet began to come in, and as he was blessed with the joy of prosperity, and as he and God walked together in the cool of the evening, how close God was until that day. Everything broke loose. And he lost camp. He lost livestock. He lost all of the animals. He lost home. He lost all 10 children. And he lost his health. And worst of all, the heavens were brass. And God no longer walked with him in the cool of the evening. And God no longer came alongside to say, my son, let me explain what this is all about. The devil came and he dared me to do, and I want you to know I'm trusting that you'll... No, he knew none of that. You and I know all of that. He's never read the first two chapters of Job. He's just living out the result of the chapters. And he's reached the end of his rope. This is the day you slam the door shut. This is the day you say to those even close to you, leave me alone. This is the day in his life when he cannot find his friend, his Heavenly Father. One man writes, the third chapter of Job must be one of the most depressing chapters in the Bible. While some might be as depressed as Job was and use these verses to give vent to their feelings, few sermons are made from this chapter. Few verses are claimed as promises, and few are remembered for the warmth of their sentiment. It is the lowest of several low points in the book. Afterward, Job opened his mouth and cursed the day of his birth. Because you have patiently sat through my opening comments, you're not quite as shocked as the novice would be who reads this and says, aha, there you go. Satan said he would curse God, now he does it. Wait. It may be poetry, but let's read it accurately. He doesn't curse God. He curses the day of his birth. There's a difference. To say, why was I ever born, is much different than saying, I no longer believe in you, God. It's saying, I am so totally and completely alone, I regret that I ever drew breath. In fact, I regret that I was ever conceived in the womb of my mother. Verses 1 to 10, he regrets his birth. Verses 11 to 19, he wished he'd been born dead. Verses 20 through 26, he longs to die. End of sermon. As I said earlier, if you weren't depressed when you started with me, you will be when I finish. Just pause and remember the aftershock of what is included in the word, chapter 3, verse 1, afterward. Afterward. Sitting at the city dump, head shaved, wife wringing her hands, three friends sitting 7 days and seven nights staring, not saying a word, chapter 2, verse 13, seeing the pain was very great after loss of all the children and everything he held dear, an ability to make a living with sores running and scabs pulling loose from those sores. After that, he opened his mouth and out came, I wish I had never been born. And that's not all he said. If you like marking your Bibles, you will have a field day with the words let and may in verses 3 through 9. They appear over and over again. These are called jussives, J-U-S-S-I-V-E, in the Hebrew. I call them wish verbs. They are wish verbs. May this happen, may that happen. Let this happen, let that happen. Let these things happen. And while I'm at it, let this and let that. It's poetry, folks. It's poetry. Let the day perish, verse 4. May the day be darkness. Let God above care not for it. Verse 5, let darkness and black gloom claim it. Let a cloud settle on it. Let the blackness of the day terrify it. Verse 6, let it not rejoice among the days of the year. Let it not come into the number of the months. Take it out of the calendar. Forget my birthday. Let that night be barren. Let no joyful shout enter it. Let those curse it who curse the day. Verse 9, let the stars of its twilight be darkened. Let all that happen. For goodness sake, Job, what is it? It is depression. I want none of this thing called life. And interestingly, suicide never enters his mind. Never an attempt, never a word about it, never a warning against it. It was so foreign to the life of the faithful. I thought it was interesting while working through this wail to see what he said in verse 3, not only does he regret the day of his birth, he even regrets the conception. Let the day perish on which I was born, and in good poetic fashion, he returns even further. And the night, let it perish when they said a boy is conceived. In a day of easy abortion, isn't it interesting that he does not call the conception of the fetus a tissue or the mass of protoplasm? He calls it a boy. because life begins at conception. Soon as the sperm enters the egg, you have a life. And in those days, it was applauded by those in the patriarch era. A boy. We have a boy. How wonderful. No. Don't say that, says Job at this age and stage of his life. May that day be dark.

culture. It's mythology. And if you travel to Turkey or if you travel to Greece and you have an individual who is a native of that land and you are guided on a tour, you will hear more mythology than you will hear theology. The mythology is the whole basis of the gods of that land. And in ancient patriarchal days, it was still a part of that custom or of that literature. And he picks up the thought and says, oh my, while I'm at it, let Leviathan swallow up the sun of the day, make it dark. Does Job believe in mythology? No, any more than you or I believe in Santa Claus. When Christmas comes, we may refer to something as prompting Santa to do this or that. It's not that we believe in him. Last Christmas, I got a card from a good friend of mine, Paul Salehammer. He said, I just came across this. He said, we go through four stages with Santa, he said. First of all, we believe in him. And second, we don't believe in him. And third, we are him. And then fourth, we look like him. That's four stages of Santa. And we joke about Santa, and we have fun with the myth of that. So Job, not having fun, but referring to this ancient creature who will return again in the poetry of this text. Not here, but later. And while lamenting that he did not perish at conception and grieving that he lived to see the day of his birth, please notice another interesting comment made in verse 11. Having said, why did I not die at birth, come forth from the womb and expire? Why did the knees receive me? Why the breasts that I should suck? The latter, we understand, the nursing of the mother, as Job's mother nursed him. But the knees, how curious. Some say that it has reference to the passing of the child as the mother births the infant. It passes, if you will, through the knees. But this says receive. It could be a reference to the mother placing the infant on her knees as she prepares to begin the nursing. It probably better refers to the patriarchal process of a father being given the infant shortly after birth. The child was placed on the knees of the father, and he would there give it the family's blessing. You ever saw the television documentary Roots, you will remember the child being held by the father as he holds the child up before God and gives him to the Lord, if you will, in their ancient custom in Africa. In this case, a father would be given the infant and he would bless the child as the infant was placed on the knees. And Job says, why was I ever so blessed? Why did those knees ever receive me? Why wasn't it a corpse that they held in their hands? And then with the thought of becoming a corpse, ghoulish as it sounds, he turns to the blessing of that as he describes heaven, 13 through 19. Look closely. For now, meaning had I died, I would have been laying down and been quiet. I would have slept then, and I would have been at rest. I would have been alongside kings and counselors and princes, verse 15, who had gold and filling their houses with silver. Verse 17, there the wicked cease from raging. That's true in heaven. There the weary are at rest. Prisoners are at ease. They do not hear the voice of the taskmaster. The small and the greater there, and the slave is free from his master. It's a beautiful picture of peace and solemnity and ease. And he said, oh, that could have been my lot, but I lived and I've lost it all. And as a result, verse 24, he takes us to his everyday experience. My groaning comes at the sight of my food. My cries pour out like water. When someone served him a simple meal, he groaned. The Hebrew word means to shriek. Ah! You take that away. I have no interest in anything to eat. And the man, along with the suffering of the sickness, is now starving. And his cries come like water poured out. He speaks of his fears in verse 25, and his dread, the things I dreaded have fallen upon.

0: on me. This may have reference to those days when he was prosperous and life was good, and he in unguarded moments wondered if they would remain that. And my worst fears have been realized, and now dread has fallen upon me. I am not at ease. I am not quiet. I am not at rest. I am full of turmoil. End of speech. His friends are nearby, staring him down, analyzing him from their vantage point of good health, and beginning their sermons, if you will, as they will soon rebuke him because he's getting what he deserves, if you can imagine. Did you, in years past, happen to see The Elephant Man? I think many of us did. Wonderful film. A film not for children, but a film with an adult theme about a man who struggled with a disease that result in a deforming and defacing of his person. And the head is enlarged, and thick, callus-like skin replaces the smooth skin that we have. And he looks like a, if you will, a sideshow freak. But he is a great man deep inside. And he's treated like a man who's escaped from the circus. And there's a tragic scene where he's running from the crowd as cameras are flashing and people are grabbing at him, and he finds his way to a railway station and races down steps to get away, and finally winds up in the latrine, the soiled place of this public station. And they pour into that place and they're flashing their cameras, and right at the zenith of the film, he struggles to get the words out. I am a human being. You can hear a pin drop in the theater. I hear Job at that level, the end. Oh God, where are you?
1: I am a human being. Four words from a forgotten film, yet they echo the cry of every soul who has ever felt invisible in their suffering. Job's anguish wasn't weakness. It was the raw, unfiltered voice of a man crying out from the depths of his humanity, "Oh God, where are you?" Chuck Swindoll will bring this moving study to its conclusion next time on Insight for Living. It's titled The Mournful Wail of a Miserable Man. 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For instance, Chuck wrote a practical book that pairs naturally with his study. 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I'm Bill Meyer. 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
1: Well, you'll never find a book that has more pointed principles about living a pure life than the book of Proverbs. Throughout the whole book are illustrations, mini stories, things that you should take to heart when you read this book. In fact, one of the ways to study the book of Proverbs is get a notebook and put the topic at the top of the page. And every time you find a proverb on that subject, just write it in underneath the topic. And little by little, you'll convey to yourself the power of this book as all of the principles about individual subjects come together. That's kind of what I did when I prepared these messages and came up with these subjects. And I tell you, friends, there's so much in the book of Proverbs about living a pure life and the dangers and what happens when you don't. Tremendous reading for our culture today. Don't forget, during this month, we have a wonderful resource. It is a book about Israel. And even today, as I awoke, saw some crazy stuff being said about Israel from people here in America who've lost their minds about this nation and have become as anti-Semitic as some of the things surrounding the Holocaust. 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We've put it in a book, 100-plus pages, a beautiful gift book, and it's called God's Heart for Israel and Why It Should Have a Place in Your Heart, Too. 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When you send a gift of any size to Turning Point this month, we'll send this book to you if you ask for it, and it will be yours to read. And you'll be happy to have it because it will help you answer the questions that are being asked all over the country today. 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
2: Walter Trobisch was writing on sexual purity and God's forgiveness, and he made a statement in one of his articles that just jumped off the page to me. The statement was that God's wonderful forgiveness is so wonderful that God can make done things undone. And I looked at that and I thought, that's not true. That's not true. I never wrote a letter to anybody who wrote an article in a magazine before in my life, but I wrote him a letter. I said, I read your article, and it is wonderful except for one statement. God cannot make done things undone. How many of you know that? I was at that time counseling with a young lady who was in trouble because of immorality. She was carrying a child that she should not have been carrying. She had no husband. She had been immoral. And she was brokenhearted, and she asked God to forgive her, and God did forgive her, no question about it, but the baby was born. You can't make done things undone. So there is a price, spiritually. But I don't want to talk about the spiritual price. I want to get down to the practical issues that affect this in our churches and in our homes, because Solomon looks at us as almost as if he's taking an x-ray picture of this particular time in history. And he tells us what happens when we do not follow God's clear direction about moral purity. First of all, we suffer personally. Proverbs 5:9 says, "Lest you give your honor to others and your years to the cruel one." One commentator I read said the word cruel one means blackmailer. Lest you give your honor to others and allow yourself to be blackmailed. You pay a price emotionally. Proverbs 5:11-14 says that this kind of activity fills your life with remorse and regret. And you mourn at last when your flesh and your body are consumed and you say, "How I have hated instruction and my heart despised correction. I have not obeyed the voice of my teachers nor inclined my ear to those who instructed me. I was on the verge of total ruin in the midst of the assembly of the congregation." Notice, hated instruction, despised correction, obeyed not the voice of his teachers, inclined not his ear to those who instructed him. Here's a person who looks back on his life and realized that he had been forewarned and he had ignored the warning and had walked headlong into the whole situation in spite of that. I cannot tell you how many times people have come to talk to me over the years of my ministry about relationships that they knew were wrong, that they knew were in violation of the Word of God. And as we have talked, I have explained to them what God's Word said. And they have said, we're going to do this anyway and ask God to forgive us. That's tempting God with presumptuous sin. That's saying, I can do whatever I want, and then I can just pray a prayer and God will make it all better. My friend, that is so presumptuous, and it helps you to understand how little you know both about the grace of God and the judgment of God. And then here's one that everyone who's been through a situation in life can certainly talk about, and that is how this deals with you financially. Proverbs 5:10, and notice what it says, lest aliens be filled with your wealth and your labors go to the house of a foreigner. Isn't that something? You watch people go through a divorce and see how they have to settle their business. Or here's another proverb, 6:26, for by means of a harlot, a man is reduced to a crust of bread. I know guys who work every day, and about 80% of their work goes toward alimony and settlement accounts and attorney's fees because they couldn't stay at home and do what God tells them to do. So they work every day, and they're reduced to a crust of bread. It touches you professionally. It says here, verses 18 and 19, for her house leads down to death, and her paths to the dead. Now watch this. None who go to her return, nor do they regain the paths of life. A very interesting concept. Yes, God can forgive it, and yes, He will, and I want to make sure before we're finished, anyone caught up in the trap like we're talking about knows that God will forgive you and He'll wash it clean. He'll give you a clean heart, but there is a price to pay. There are consequences. There's scar tissue that develops over the issues that happen. And it's usually true that when someone falls, this is especially true when it's someone in spiritual leadership, they may be forgiven and they may be restored, but they're never restored to the same level of influence that they had before it all happened. They can't recover the lost momentum in their life and regain the paths that once they walked. Then it touches you socially. Notice verses 29 through 35 of the sixth chapter say, so is he who goes to his neighbor's wife. Whoever touches her shall not be innocent. People do not despise a thief if he steals to satisfy himself when he's starving. Yet when he is found, he must restore sevenfold. He may have to give up all the substance of his house. Whoever commits adultery with a woman lacks understanding. That means he's ignorant. He who does so destroys his own soul. Wounds and dishonor he will get, and his reproach will not be wiped away. For jealousy is a husband's fury. Therefore, he will not spare in the day of vengeance. He will accept no recompense, nor will he be appeased, though you give him many gifts. Every time I turn around, somebody's saying, well, if it's just me, and it's just her, and it's all right with me, and it's all right with her, how does that affect anybody else? How many of you know that for every me and every her, there's four or five other people involved at each end? There's no such thing as just me and her. We all as men ought to pray, Almighty God, preserve me from ever having to go in and sit down with my children and explain to them why their mother and I are not going to be together anymore, or why I have violated the covenant of marriage. There's always people hurt. It hurts you professionally, it hurts you socially, and there's a terrible, terrible penalty to be paid. You say, Pastor Jeremiah, this is not a happy message. I know. But it is a message that comes out of the Word of God. And you know, there are all these passages in the book of Proverbs strung together about wisdom. And if one person hears this warning and walks away from an affair that's about to happen, or gets out of an involvement that they've started to get into because they realize that God has sent them this love letter to warn them against the penalty, it will be worth all of the tension I feel in this room right now. Well, that's the problem. Let's talk about how we keep this from happening, all right? I want to get away from the problem. Let's go to the solution. Once again, the book of Proverbs gives us some encouragement. How do I keep this kind of thing from happening in my life? And I speak as a person who is taking this counsel along with you, because I'm no better than anyone else. I stand on this platform so you can see me, but not because I'm above you. I'm just one of you. I'm a fellow struggler, a fellow human being with all of the same potential to do something terrible if I don't walk with God. But listen to the Proverbs. First of all, respond to the counsel of God's word. Here in this passage that we have read, and in all these passages, there is this plea on the part of the father to the son. Notice chapter 5, verses 1 and 2. My son, pay attention to my wisdom. Lend your ear to my understanding, that you may preserve discretion and your lips may keep knowledge. Notice in this chapter, it talks about paying attention to what you hear. Some of you who are younger say, oh, they don't know what it's like to live in this culture. This is all puritanical. This is all fantasy on their part that people live pure lives. It is not so. There are people who live according to the word of God and find the joy of a pure and moral lifestyle. Proverbs 7, the beginning says this, my son, keep my words and treasure my commandments within you. Keep my commands and live, and my law as the apple of your eye. Bind them on your fingers. Write them on the tablet of your heart. Say to wisdom, you're my sister, and call understanding your nearest kin, that they may keep you from the immoral woman and from the seductress who flatters with her words. What does that say? That the word of God is the preventative. The word of God will help you. You need to have the word of God flowing through your life, memorizing scripture, hearing God's word, reading books, reading the word of God over and over again. Let the word of God renew your mind and fill your heart with God's truth. Psalm 119 verse 11 says, your word have I hidden in my heart. Why? That I might not sin against you. And Psalm 119 verse 9 says, how can a young man cleanse his way? Listen, by taking heed according to your word. That's it. Let the word of God be your constant companion. Can't get enough of the word of God on Sunday for this to happen, I promise you. Can't get it by listening to Turning Point Radio or watching Turning Point Television. You got to get in the book yourself. Let the word of God come through your spirit. Secondly, reject an arrogant attitude. Notice verse 26 of chapter 7. It says, for she has cast down many wounded. Now watch this. And all who were slain by her were strong men. How many of you know that there's no such person who is totally impervious to this kind of an attack or this kind of an involvement? The first thing we need to do, men, is exercise this knowledge, and women too, that any one of us, no matter what our background, no matter what our circumstance, is capable of doing something to hurt God and hurt the ones that love us, hurt our testimony, and hurt our families. We're capable of it. The Bible says that we're not ever to allow pride to get into our lives, because pride goes before destruction and a haughty spirit before a fall. 1 Corinthians 10:12 says, therefore, let him who thinks he stands take heed lest he fall. A man had a date, and he took his date for a picnic, and they stopped. This is a true story. They stopped at Kentucky Fried Chicken and bought two boxes of chicken to go on their little picnic. And when they got to the park, he opened up his box of chicken. And instead of chicken, in the box was apparently that day's receipts, over $800. His date said, what are you going to do with this? He said, well, I'll take it back. Absolutely. So he went back to Kentucky Fried and he took the box and he gave it to the proprietor. And the proprietor was overwhelmed, as you can well imagine. In our culture today, that kind of thing doesn't happen very often. And he said, you know, this is an incredible story. This is a wonderful story. I'm going to call the newspapers, we're going to get them out here, and we're going to put this in the paper and let everybody know that honesty is still around. He says, oh, don't do that. The woman I'm with is not my wife. Now that illustrates the subtle way that we think. Isn't that right? You can be honest about $800 and absolutely dishonest about a more important relationship than you'll ever know. That's how easy Satan fools us into thinking we're incapable of making such mistakes. Listen to me. Don't be arrogant. Don't think it can't happen to you. I don't care how pristine you may be in your thought process. Remember, let him that thinketh he stand take heed lest he fall. Reject an arrogant spirit. And then thirdly, recognize the danger of conversation. This is happening more and more. Every time we talk to somebody, well, we could just talk. Usually it's not even a sexual thing that begins. It's just, well, she listened to me. She cared about what was going on. I could talk. A reminder to all marital couples, we need to talk more. What's going on right now is we got chat rooms on the internet. We got all kinds of infidelity going on because people are talking to one another on the internet. Now, I'm not saying that every internet relationship is bad, but it's bad if you already have a relationship. Somebody said, well, I'm not sure I'm married to the right woman. My friend, if you're married, you're married to the right woman. Amen. Chat rooms, just the very thought of it. People getting together in the quietness of their study or at work or wherever, developing relationships through conversation. Did you notice when we were going through these passages how much was said about words? In case you didn't, let me just run them by you real quickly. Proverbs 2:16, deliver you from the immoral woman, from the seductress who flatters with their words. 5:3, for the lips of an immoral woman drip honey and her mouth is smoother than oil. Proverbs 6:24, to keep you from the evil woman, from the flattering tongue of a seductress. Proverbs 7:21, with her enticing speech she caused him to yield. With her flattering lips she seduced him. Just be careful about conversations. There is a line in a conversation between a man and a woman who are not married to each other and are married to somebody else. There's a line in conversation over which you should not cross. When you start discussing personal, intimate things with people who are not your own spouse, you have entered into the danger zone, and it's just a matter of time before all of the things that we've talked about already become personally known to you. Watch out for your conversations. I never saw that before, but it's so true. Then run away from temptation. I've said this so often in various sermons that come close to this subject that I'm almost embarrassed to say it again. But notice what it says in Proverbs 5:8. Remove your way far from her and do not go near the door of her house. Get out of there, man. Get out of there. I often said the best equipment for maintaining moral purity is the best pair of Adidas you can buy. Joseph ran away. Remember that? Joseph was caught and he ran away. And it says in the Word of God that we're to flee this. Do not let your heart turn aside to her ways. Do not even stray into her paths. To her path. 1 Corinthians 6:18 says, flee sexual immorality. 2 Timothy 2:22 says, flee youthful lusts. Run from it. I don't have to interpret that. You're in a situation at work where this kind of thing is happening and you're getting kind of drawn into a relationship, ask for a transfer. If you have the power, ask for their transfer. But don't allow yourself to stay in an environment where you are constantly exposed to the same temptation which you are currently not doing well with. Realize the fulfillment of your marriage relationship. It's not only what you do out there, it's what you do at home as well. Now, turn with me. You're not going to believe this is in the Bible, but it is. Let me read, beginning in the 5th chapter, beginning at the 15th verse. Are you ready? Drink water from your own cistern, running water from your own well. Should your fountains be dispersed abroad, streams of water in the streets, let them be only your own and not for strangers with you. Let your fountain be blessed and rejoice with the wife of your youth as a loving deer and a graceful doe. Let her breast satisfy you at all times and always be enraptured with her love. For why should you, my son, be enraptured by an immoral woman and be embraced in the arms of a seductress? You say, that's almost erotic language to be reading in church. It's in the Bible. And what it says is, there isn't anything wrong with sexuality. There's not anything wrong with it. God created it. It's to be enjoyed within the boundary of marriage between one man and one woman who've covenanted themselves together for life. And the Bible says in the book of Hebrews that God honors this, that marriage is an honorable thing among all, and the bed undefiled, but fornicators and adulterers God will judge. God teaches us that the best defense is a good offense, right? And when you allow God to work in your own marriage relationship so that it's strong, makes it even more difficult for the tempter to come and lure you away and do something that will destroy your life. Finally, resolve to guard your heart. Proverbs 6:25 says, "Do not lust after her beauty in your heart, nor let her allure you with her eyelids." Proverbs 4:23 says, "Keep your heart with all diligence, for out of it spring the issues of life." Job said in Job 31:1, "I have made a covenant with my eyes. Why then should I look upon a young woman?" A young man who was unaccustomed to the nightlife of the city was in Paris in the company of an older man. It was night as they stood outside one of the dens of iniquity, and the atmosphere was heavy with perfume. The sound of music and dancing broke in upon the ear. The lights over the entrance seemed alive with brilliance. Turning to the old man, the younger man asked, "And what is this?" With no smile whatever, the reply came, "This, son, is the gate of hell." And above the entrance was a sign, "Nothing to pay. Nothing to pay to get in, but everything to pay once you're there." The Word of God is such a loving letter. It may sound as if it's harsh when we speak of it in terms like this, but God loves us so much, He wants the best for us. And the best for us does not lie in illicit relationships and in moral conduct. My friend, the best is in a relationship according to God's Word. I have a friend by the name of Richard Furman, who is a doctor in Boone, North Carolina. He is a thoracic surgeon and a wonderful Christian. And we were talking about losing our parents. He told me about his dad, who died when he was 73. And he said, "David, one thing I will never forget is that after my dad died, we as children gathered around and were talking to my mom about my dad and their relationship and their marriage. And we got to talking about their wedding. And mom said that when they got married, they didn't have any money for a honeymoon. So they spent their honeymoon in her parents' home, up in the second story of their home." And one of the kids said, "Mom, how long did the honeymoon last?" She said, "It ended yesterday." That's what I want. Isn't that what you want? Isn't that where the joy of life is? Isn't that where godliness is reflected in homes? It ended yesterday. May it be so for us. And let me say this to you. Wherever you are in this process, maybe you have blown it. Maybe there's some scars on your heart. I want to tell you that God will forgive you. And He wants you now to take what's left of your life and make the best of it for His honor and glory. You can't go back and undo what's done, but you can go forward. You can go forward with the principles of God's Word and live your life according to His principles of purity. May God grant that you will do it. And in the process, may you find a way to cultivate a higher love, a love for the Lord Jesus that will be so great that you would never want to do anything to hurt Him because He's done so much for you.
1: Amen. Amen. Well, tomorrow we're going to talk about Power Up Your Marriage, Proverbs for Partners. So kind of make that transition into the marriage discussion tomorrow from the book of Proverbs. I hope you'll join us then. I've been telling you about this book, God's Heart for Israel. It's our resource for the month of August. You'll want to have this book because it brings together the passages from the Bible that talk about the importance of Israel in God's plan. And it's important that we as believers don't lose sight of what the Bible tells us. The Bible's very clear that God blesses those who bless Israel and that He curses those who curse Israel. I didn't say that. The Bible says that. And it's in this book, along with a lot of other principles. We want you to have the book. When you send your gift to Turning Point in the month of August, we'll send it to you when you ask for it, and it'll be our way of saying thank you for your involvement. See you next time.
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Welcome to Faith of a Pharmacist. I'm Blair Coolwind, where we focus on faith and science. Let's explore. Importance of Genesis. When a righteous judge hands out justice, we immediately realize the penalty for the transgression must be commensurate with the crime committed. Good judges never reduce a sentence of judgment based on transgressor's promise to improve future behavior. We can all hope for changed hearts, but the issue at hand is transgression and a proper penalty. That's real justice. Clear-minded communities, even nations, see the wisdom of laws with standardized penalties. We also realize the complete payment of penalty secures the freedom for the transgressor. Adam had but one commandment to comply with. It might not seem grievous to the casual reader of Genesis. After all, was not it only about eating a forbidden piece of fruit? Absolutely not. It goes way beyond that. Adam knew well beforehand of the catastrophic effects and consequences of transgression. Likewise, Eve also. In spite of God's warning, Adam chose against his loving Lord's only commandment. Death would be the penalty, not only to Adam and Eve, but to all offspring in the future. That's you and me. In addition, Adam's legal dominion would also suffer and be subject to death, namely all of nature, which God placed Adam in charge of. In short, Adam made a royal mess of it all. Now the Lord, in his goodness, love, mercy, and grace, provided a pathway back to restoration. Genesis chapter 3, verse 15 initiates the journey. This pathway could not be accomplished without the paid penalty of punishment acceptable to God alone. An absolute sacrifice beyond any amount of money, precious stones, and or gold or silver. Only a perfect life, undeserving of death, the absolute epitome of goodness, actually sinless, would qualify to meet Adam and subsequently the world's need for payment of the transgression. Jesus, the Christ, part of God himself, the living Son of God, became the perfect penalty payment. His mercy and grace, he sacrificed himself in our behalf. We need only avail ourselves of this gift beyond all gifts to legally enter the kingdom of God. No work or merit allowed or accepted, only faith in the person of Jesus Christ, the complete and final payment for your sins forever. Our problems began in Genesis, a worthwhile study for those interested in God's perspective. Matthew 5:13 tells us we are the salt of this world. Be a light and stay salty, my friends.

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0: 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We're not going to go to the internet and say 10 verses on and study that. We're going to dig until we find them all.
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0: Have you read the book of Zephaniah recently? What about Ecclesiastes or Titus? 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

0: The civil government does not define your ethic as a Christian. 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And now maybe people will become more and more awakened to that.
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1: Well, the peace of the Lord be with you. And we're back with Amrit Palmer and my friend Mike Bagby. We call him Rabbi Bagby. I hope that's okay and acceptable with our Jewish viewers and listeners.
2: Well, you know, we're all supposed to be ones that accurately handle the Word of God and in our life experiences. Yes, we have come to have deeper understanding of God's words to us. And hopefully you and my conversations over these months have been helpful to others, because Rhett and I have spent, it's been really the last 7 years meeting on Tuesday morning and on Thursdays and sometimes on Saturdays, and we've been discussing different aspects of the Bible and trying to understand it within the cultural context, trying to understand just the language, because we're reading the Bible in English. But sometimes the Greek and Hebrew and Aramaic words give us different nuances that really bring the message of the Bible home. At least it does for me. So,
1: yeah, of course, Michael is a biblical historian. He's gone to Israel multiple times. He's married, has 4 beautiful children. He has been a missionary for over 40 years. I'm a radio talk host in my 32nd year. Also, I was a very part-time missionary to Haiti and Africa and maybe some other places would be construed as that. But anyway, we're here to Mike has a great gift of opening up what's hidden in the scriptures. And I think we all want to know, you know, what the truth is. And so let's get going, Mike.
2: Well, Rhett, I want to ask you a question as we begin here. When you think of all the teachings of Jesus, all of his words that are recorded in Matthew, Mark, Luke, and John, what is the one you think is the most impactful for you that you think back on and you refer back to often? What would that be?
1: Well, my friend Bobby Vendetta became a Christian before me. He was a young bass player in a group that I had. And he said, "I'm born again now." I said, "What is that?" He said, "I've had an experience with Jesus." And he told me that it's written that, "I wish above all things that thou were either hot or cold, because if you're lukewarm, I'll spew you out." And that scared me. And then, of course, I heard about Nicodemus. So Jesus says to Nicodemus, "Make sure you're born again." I try to tell people gently that if you don't know that you know that you know, then most likely you're not born again. And born again really means that you've had an intimate encounter with Jesus, and you know that you have surrendered your life to him. And sometimes, like for me, I felt an indwelling of the Holy Spirit. Some people may not feel anything. They don't need to feel anything. It's just, but they know that they know. And so I just urge people to have you, you know, surrendered your life to Jesus.
2: So that I think you're, what you're referring to is that conversation Jesus had with Nicodemus.
1: Yes.
2: In John chapter 3.
1: Yes.
2: Where the teacher of Israel came to him at night. This was like the chief Pharisee, and said, "We know that you're from God, because otherwise how could you do the things that you do?" And Jesus said, well, let's cut to the quick here. You must have a spiritual birth if you're ever going to see the kingdom of heaven. That one, that conversation, that's what you're referring to, right?
1: Yes.
2: And Nicodemus, of course, is a bit confused by that. What do you mean I must have a birth, be born again? Actually, the Greek word is born from above. And he said, "Should I crawl up into my mother's womb again?" And Jesus says, "No, we're talking about spiritual things here. And as the wind blows and you don't see it, but you feel it, this is kind of the things of the spirit." And basically, what Jesus was describing is an experience with God that you actually acknowledge him as Lord. You are walking in a certain direction, guided by your own instincts and the earthly culture around you, and then you stop, you consider your state, you consider your need for God, and then you actually repent, you turn around, and you walk toward God, and you ask for forgiveness of your sins, and God hears your cry. He considers the sincerity of your heart, and then he receives you into his family, and he gives you his Holy Spirit, and now that becomes part of you. So I think this is what Jesus was describing, the spiritual birth of all of us being born. And once that happens, according to so many passages of Scripture in the Christian Scriptures, now begins a process of transformation, a process where we're changed from this natural person that we were into a true son and daughter of God, and we slowly become more and more like him and less like the old self. Paul often uses the image of walking to your closet in the morning, and what are you going to put on, you know? This morning I decided to put on a slightly pink and white Rio Coco Cafe shirt. I had a choice of what I was going to put on. And Paul says in a few places to his friends, put on the new self, take off the old self, and just toss it away. So it's a process. So yeah, this is, I agree, Rhett, this is one of the most significant teachings that Jesus gave, is you must be, you must have a birth from above, a spiritual experience, and become part of God's family.
1: Yeah, Jesus said, make sure that ye are born from above. So, by the way, if you notice between Mike and I is a bag of coffee. We do not solicit funds on this broadcast, but we do have a cup of friendship. We both decided that throughout the world, people get to know each other by a cup of friendship. Right. You know, drinking coffee is a convivial, which means a social experience. And Mike has been in the business, so now we have our own line. There are three flavors. I forget what
2: three,
1: they are.
2: Three blends. We have Kindred Spirits, a hearty handshake, and... our other blend. I'll think of it in just a moment.
1: What's the website?
2: It's acupoffriendship.com.
1: And that's all you need to know, folks. So we're enjoying a cup of friendship right now. And you
2: cupoffriendship.com, yes. And this one that we're this morning is a hearty handshake. It's a blend of our Honduras Blue Mountain Dark Roast, our Sumatra Rain Medium Roast, and our Columbia Mile High medium roast, and this is all roasted right here at the Rio Coco Cafe Roastery in Vero Beach, Florida.
1: All right.
2: We roast on Tuesdays and Fridays. We roasted yesterday, and we actually sent out some bags of a hearty handshake to one of our friends and another of a kindred spirit to another friend. And so thank you very much for enjoying our coffee. And we encourage you... this whole process of discipleship and evangelism is a very natural one. It's a very relational one. It's all about spending time with people that God has placed around you and being friendly. We're going to talk about this a little bit, I think, later in our session today. But just the friendship that comes over sharing meals and sharing coffee and tea, getting to know one another and letting God do the work that he very naturally does.
1: Okay, we're going to start off in the Beatitudes.
2: Okay.
1: Did you want me to read all of them at once?
2: Well, let me just follow up with just what you said, Rhett, as we get into this, because once you have a born-again experience, a birth from above, now begins a process of discipleship, where we actually are disciples, followers of Jesus. And now, what does that look like? How are we going to walk this out as we're living in this world? Well, I think one of Jesus's most famous teachings took place at a place along the northwestern shore of the Sea of Galilee. And you can go to this spot today. It's called Mount of the Beatitudes. There's a church there with a red or a pink dome, and it overlooks an area that you're looking down over this kind of concave little valley, and the shoreline is there. There's when I first saw it back in 97, it was just agricultural, growing different crops. Now there's been a banana plantation there for a number of years. But the interesting thing about this area, Rhett, is the basaltic rock has these sound attenuation qualities that you can actually be 600 yards up the slope of the hillside and you can hear the voice of a man standing down by the shore. And one company placed microphones around this whole area, and they actually determined that you could be 600 yards away and still hear a person talking in a normal voice. Now, I find that to be extraordinary that the creator of this universe would just arrange the geological formations, knowing that at some point in history he would become a man and give one of his most significant teachings to a large crowd, and everybody would be able to hear him without any sort of electronic amplification.
1: Yeah,
2: it's really cool.
1: Cool.
2: I mean, if you just think of these little details, like, okay, wow, Jesus is going to give this great teaching, and all these people are going to be listening, and they can all hear him. I think it's pretty sweet. The other consideration is we have to remember that Jesus is speaking in probably Aramaic. He might be speaking in Greek. Matthew is writing it and recording it in the Greek language, and we're reading it in English. And so there's often problems that come up when you're going from one language to another, okay? One of my most humorous situations in dealing with multiple languages is back in 1989, I was living in a refugee community in the remote eastern corner of Honduras among the Miskito culture. And a friend of ours from La Ceiba, a young girl named Maria Belinda Montoya, wanted to learn English, so we invited her to come and live with us in our community called Alca, which is south of Puerto Limpira, and it's just close to Cabo Gracias a Dios, which is that pointy end where the Coco River comes into the Caribbean. And Maria Belinda came, and she was learning English, and I'm going to just hold this picture up here, if I can. Maybe we can see it.
1: Yeah.
2: It's a picture of me with my spider monkey, Oogly.
1: Yeah. Now, on the radio, they can't see it, but you saw. Oh wow, that's a spider monkey on your chest.
2: Well, I'm holding Oogly. Yeah, we got him as just some kid brought him to us. He's just literally a little baby monkey. We raised him, and he ran around our house, and he was a very friendly guy. Well, Maria Belinda was holding Oogly.
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Hi, this is Penny Cook with Pursuing Prayer for America. Let's take a moment to pray for the children. Please join me in praying this scriptural prayer for our kids. Heavenly Father, thank you for the precious gift of children. Help us to teach your ways diligently to them, as you have commanded. And as we train them in your ways, help them to not depart from you as they grow up. 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May our children gain wisdom and good judgment. Guide them to never enter the path of the wicked. 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Lord, give your angels charge over our children to protect them in all their ways. Not just physically, Lord, but protect their heart, their mind, their emotions, and most of all, protect them spiritually, because the enemy is seeking to devour them. If he can't get them in the womb, he is after their innocence, their education, their entertainment. He's after their very soul. Please rescue them and redeem them into your kingdom. In your faithfulness, strengthen and protect them, and deliver America's children from the evil one. And give us, the parents, grandparents, teachers, staff, any adults who care for them, wisdom and boldness to fight for righteousness for them. And it's in Jesus' mighty name we pray. Amen. Thank you for praying with us. For more information on Pursuing Prayer for America, you could go to pennycookauthor.com. That's Cook with an E. Until next time, let's keep praying for our kids and for America.

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I'm Rhett Palmer. 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
1: This is the Phyllis Schlafly Report, a daily broadcast from Phyllis Schlafly Eagles. And we're upholding the legacy of Phyllis Schlafly, a constitutional attorney and articulate voice for traditional values for more than 70 years. Now, from the Phyllis Schlafly Center Studios, here's Ryan Haidt.
2: The sports gambling crisis has moved from the bleachers to the courtroom, and two conservative attorneys general are now on opposite sides of a high-stakes fight that exposes how deeply the problem has infected college athletics. After Texas Tech recruited quarterback Brendan Sorsby for $5 million, it emerged that the 22-year-old had placed thousands of bets totaling over $90,000 on college sports, including 40 on his own Indiana Hoosiers team as a freshman. The NCAA banned him permanently. A Texas state court reinstated him. The NCAA appealed, and other Big 12 schools have threatened to boycott Texas Tech on their schedules. Well, Texas Attorney General Ken Paxton stepped in with a classic "don't mess with Texas" response, warning that his office would act against any school or conference that ostracized Texas Tech. Well, Kansas Attorney General Chris Kobach fired back, arguing the conference has every right to discipline a school that fields an admitted gambler. The Big 12 filed a federal lawsuit against Paxton and Texas Tech. Well, Sorsby ultimately entered the supplemental NFL draft to resolve his eligibility, but nobody expects the crisis to go with him. This is the direct result of the Supreme Court's 2018 decision in Murphy v. NCAA, which struck down the federal ban on sports gambling outside Nevada. Today, roughly $167 billion is wagered on sports each year, most of it by young men. The 2026 World Cup is expected to become the most gambled on sporting event in history. Here's what should stop every parent cold. An estimated 30 to 50% of 16-year-old boys are placing bets through their phones right now. The college athletes of tomorrow are being hooked today. NFL receiver Kayshawn Booty placed nearly 9,000 bets while playing college football and admitted betting until he was completely broke. By his own account, he woke up betting, stayed up late betting, and reached for his phone in the middle of the night to bet more. 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And join us again for the Phyllis Schlafly Report.
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6: 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They're inviting churches and students to come together and pray. The goal is to pray for God's favor, blessing, protection, and to ask God to work through the believers at IRSC to share the good news of Jesus Christ, for revival and salvation to happen for as many students and faculty as possible. For more information, call Jonathan at 772-812-3201. And that's today's community calendar from WCNO. 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I'm Karen Hubbard, and this is the Good News Station, WCNO.

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0: Welcome to Torah Life Ministries, teaching about the instruction of our Creator and putting His Word into action, from suffering well to living a blessed life, looking forward to the hope and future that awaits true believers of the faith. Welcome to the show and your host, Paul Neeson.
1: In continuing this message from the last message we did here, understanding that we are to examine and not necessarily, we could say the word judge, because we are called as believers to judge, but to judge with a heart to lift people up and not tear them down. But before we judge others, we must judge ourselves. Or perhaps a better word is to discern. And it's easy to discern and judge others, but are we looking at ourselves? Most people believe they know themselves well. The Bible doesn't necessarily teach that. The Word of our Creator teaches the opposite. So, without our Creator's help, we naturally see everyone's faults more clearly than we see our own. In Jeremiah 17, verses 9 and 10, it says, "The heart is deceitful above all things and incurable. Who can know it? I, Yahweh, search the heart, test the mind, to give each person according to his ways, according to the fruit of his deeds." So we see, or we kind of get to understand how Scripture explains this in many areas about our heart, you know, and the amazing ability we have to justify ourselves or justify the things that we do or the things we believe and the way we act. When we fail to explain it, when someone else fails, we often condemn it. That is exactly why we need Yahweh to search us. Let's look at Yeshua, because Yeshua taught this. This was like one of the central themes of his message. And when we look at Yeshua as a living example of who we're supposed to model after, it's our mind that needs to be transformed to be more like Yeshua. And in Matthew 7, verses 1 to 5, he says, "Do not judge so that you may not be judged. For with the judgment you judge, you will be judged. And with the measure you use, you will be measured. Why do you look at the speck in your brother's eye, but don't notice the beam in your own eye? Or how can you say to your brother, 'Let me take the speck out of your eye,' while behold, the beam is in your own eye? Hypocrite. First, take the beam out of your own eye, and then you will clearly see to remove the speck from your brother's eye." So, notice something important here. Yeshua never said there wasn't a speck. The speck was real. Sin is real. Error is real. Disobedience is real. But before addressing other people's faults, we must first deal with our own. Again, our Creator has an order and a pattern to everything. And the enemy wants to take us out of that order and out of this pattern to disrupt things. That's what the enemy specializes in doing. The order of Yahweh is first your heart, then your brother. Yahweh always begins with us. Always begins with us. There's a popular saying is when you point to one person, you got three fingers or four fingers pointing back at you. It's not easy for us to judge ourselves. Some people do, and they do it too harshly, too often. But for the most part, it's much easier to see other people's faults and often miss our own because we think we have it right. Imagine trying to perform delicate eye surgery while a large piece of wood is blocking your own vision. It would be impossible. And that is the point that Yeshua was making. We get blinded by things. And if they're addressed, again, this is one of the major things that the enemy wants to do. He wants us to lose focus of the things we should be focused on. And then, and to do that, he blinds us with certain things. And they use an example here as a big log, but it's not the log that's blinding us. Pride and self-righteousness, bitterness, unforgiveness. These are the things the enemy uses for us in our minds to blind us from focusing on what we should be focusing on. And often people are now focusing on themselves being transformed. They're focusing on other people's faults and other people's errors. The more we focus on everyone else's failures, the less clear we see our own. See, the enemy can't hurt us physically, but he messes with our mind. He makes us take focus off Yah and take things out of order. All of these things, the pride, the self-righteousness, the bitterness, you know, it's supposed to be Yahweh's word that transforms our mind, not the enemy. But we give in to the enemy, we serve Satan, and we let him transform our minds. You know, and so we need to think about that. David's prayer. You know, let's look at David, King David, who he wasn't perfect. You know, he committed terrible sins. But what made him different? When confronted, he didn't try to defend himself. He repented. Listen to his prayer. In Psalm 139, verses 23 to 24. Search me, O Yah, and know my heart. Examine me and know my anxious thoughts, and see if there is any offensive way within me, and lead me in a way everlasting. You notice he didn't pray, Yahweh, search my neighbor, or, you know, show me what's wrong with my congregation. It was him. Search me, that I should become one of your righteous servants. Search me. And that should be our prayer. Inward, not about the world. Yes, we want to pray for the health and well-being and that people would come to know Yeshua, but work on me. Transform me. Use me. Not to make me more than you, but to make me less. And to focus everything I have in letting people know about you. Yeshua gives many examples in the scriptures of this, because this is one of the things. Yeshua was... It was a character that he wanted us to build. That's what he was focusing on, our character. He didn't want us to go around judging people like the Pharisees and sages were doing, while we still needed all that work done in ourselves, like they still needed. Luke 18, verses 9 to 14, he says, now he also told this parable to some who trusted in themselves, that they were righteous and looking down on everyone else. Two men went up into the temple to pray, one Pharisee and the other a tax collector. The Pharisee stood and was praying this to himself, God, I thank you that I am not like the rest of men, extortionists, unrighteous, adulterers, or even like this tax collector. I fast twice a week, I tithe all I get. But the tax collector, standing far off, wouldn't even lift up his eyes to heaven, but kept beating his chest, saying, God, be merciful to me, a sinner. I tell you, this man went home justified rather than the other. For everyone who exalts himself shall be humbled, but the one who humbles himself shall be exalted. Notice the contrast. One man compared himself to others. The other compared himself to Yahweh. One left proud, the other left forgiven. So, we are not to compare ourselves to others. That's what feeds pride. That's what is not a good thing. And this is what the world does today. And this is what people, whether you believe it or not, people comparing themselves to others on every level. We need to focus on Yeshua and not others. Someone will always see more worse than us if we look for them. You know, holiness and righteousness isn't measured up against our neighbors. It's measured up against the word of our Creator. And the example Yeshua set in being the living Torah. And we see scriptures that show us this. 1 Peter 1:15-16. Instead, just as one who called you is holy, be holy yourselves also in everything you do, for it is written, Kadoshim you shall be, for I am holy. The standard isn't I am better than someone else. The standard is I am becoming more like Messiah. That's it. That's it. And we need to self-examine ourselves and check ourselves often. This needs to be part of our daily self-examination to know. And we're supposed to be moved in a way that doesn't feel comfortable if we do something that's out of Yahweh's order. The enemy might tell us, don't think about that. Don't worry about that. No. We should immediately be transformed and be like, oh, I can't believe I said that. I can't believe I did that. Help me, Yah. Help me. 2 Corinthians 13:5 says, examine yourselves to see whether you are in the faith. Test yourselves. Or don't you recognize for yourselves that Messiah Yeshua is in you? Unless, of course, you fail the test. Notice Paul doesn't say examine your pastor or examine your spouse or your children. He says examine yourselves. Healthy believers spend more time evaluating their own walk than criticizing everyone else. Unhealthy believers do it the other way. They can tell you everyone's fault. They can tell you the issue everyone has. But they can't find fault in themselves. I want to know that that's the way you're going to grow. If I compare myself to scripture and I think about the word, I'm like, I got that area covered. You know, from a health standpoint, I'm good. From being nice and kind and humble, I'm good there. I'm good in this area too. And you start thinking about the areas. Well, that person does drugs. I don't do drugs. That person curses. I don't curse. That person committed adultery. I sure don't do that. Well, here I am comparing myself to the whole world. This is what we do. And the less fault you can find with yourself compared to the world is not the way it should be. There's no order. I'm going to be higher than this person or better than this person. Or Yahweh's going to like me more than that person. No. The real way to do it is to find as much fault as possible in you. I don't want to know what was I did good. I don't want to know what I'm achieving. I want to know what I'm not achieving. Every single thing that I'm not living up to the word of Yah, I want to know. Give me a list of the things I'm failing, not the things I'm succeeded. I don't want compliments, I want correction. Teach me, help me, help me grow. You see, it's like when I go to give a lecture somewhere and I tell people, you know, how many people like the lecture? And people raise their hand. I said, if you go to a lecture and you like everything that person said, that might tickle your ears, but you didn't learn a thing. When you disagree with the person that's speaking, it should drive you to either study what you disagree with or somehow think more about that topic. That's where you learn and grow. It's the same thing with, you know, your self-examination. If you've checkmarked every area that you're okay and you're good, how are you going to grow? No. Find the areas you're not okay. Find the areas you're not good. Know your faults. Know your weaknesses. Jim said, I know all my faults. Well, know even more. You know, and then do something about it. Let our Creator's word judge you first, before you look at anyone else. We're not supposed to use the Bible as a tool to correct others. Its first mirror should be our own lives. In James 1:22-25, it says, but be doers of the word and not hearers only, deluding yourselves. For if anyone is a hearer of the word and not a doer, he is like a man looking at his natural face in a mirror. For once he looks at himself and goes away, he immediately forgets what he looked like. But the one who looks intentionally into the perfect Torah, the Torah that gives freedom, and continues in it, not becoming a hearer who forgets, but a doer who acts, he shall be blessed in what he does. You see, a mirror isn't for inspecting someone else's face. It's for seeing your own. And every time we open the scriptures, the first question should be is, Yahweh, what are you saying to me? Not, who needs to hear this message? No. You first. Yes, this is an area you want to be selfish in. Show me my faults before you show me other people's faults. Show me the areas I need to improve in first. Me, me, me. I want to know. I want to be better. So we think about this. Because that's what the enemy wants to do. He wants us to change Yahweh's order, change our thinking. Us to tell the whole world, you need this, you need this, you need Yeshua. I need Yeshua. You know, there's a very thin line between many of the way people act and hidden pride. You know, the Bible talks a lot about humility. It talks a lot about pride, and pride doesn't always identify itself like this is a prideful thing. You know, sometimes the enemy will use it to disguise itself as zeal or discernment. You know, sometimes in the name of defending the truth, you know, people get very prideful. Truth must be defended, yes, but it must be thought about and spoken about with humility. Paul wrote in Romans 12, verse 3, "For though the grace given to me, I say to everyone among you, not to think more highly of himself than he ought to think, but to think so as to have a sound judgment, as Yahweh has allotted to each a measure of faith." Humility doesn't mean thinking less of Yahweh's truth. It means thinking less of ourselves. Do we get this? The grace given to us doesn't mean we deserved it or we need it. You know, but we need to be faithful. We need to focus on our own faults and Yah's great work that he's doing in us. I pray you're getting this, folks. I pray you're understanding this. That, you know, we need to ask ourselves questions each day in self-examination before we even think of going out and telling the world about Yeshua and Yahweh and these things. You know, so before we correct or try to correct other people, we need to ask ourselves, have I prayed for this person? Have I examined my own heart? Am I motivated to love by these standards? Do I want restoration? You know, would I speak the same way if Yeshua was here? You know, we need to pray about these and think about these things. You know, so a good daily prayer would be, Father, before you show me another person's fault, reveal my own. That one prayer could transform so many things in our lives, our marriages, our families, our congregations, our friendships, and even our ministries. You see, the closer we come to Yahweh's holiness, the more aware we become of our own need for his mercy. Hallelujah. So, we are to be discerning We all have to discern one another as we go in the world. We need to judge. You know, the enemy is trying to kill, steal, and destroy, right? The other day I was at the store and I saw somebody that looked suspicious looking at my children. You can guarantee I was judging that person. And I kept a close eye on the situation and my surroundings. You know, we're not, it's not that we shouldn't have discernment. We have to use it with wisdom and humility. You know, Yeshua didn't tell us to ignore, you know, the sin around us, and the streets are flooded with sin. You know, we should be cautious and just realistic to know. Literally flooded with sin everywhere all around us. But before we go and correcting others and helping others, we need to think, well, what's wrong with me? Because if everyone around you has sin attached to them or some sort of unrighteous attached to them, the question should be, yeah, if everyone around me has some issue, what's my issue? But the enemy has us thinking, glad I'm not like them. Glad I don't have that issue. No. What's my issue, yah? Tell me what somebody looking at me is seeing, not what I'm seeing from myself in the mirror. Oh, and you know, and a true friend will tell you. They'll tell you. You know, but it's does everyone like you? Why not? Because we have some things going on that maybe don't like you because they just don't like believers of Yeshua. That's what we want to think, right? Or anything to do with the scriptures. But maybe we got some major fault, some major issue, some major thinking we need to go working on. So we need to begin with ourselves before we try to discover what's wrong with everyone else. Allow the Ruach HaKodesh, the Holy Spirit, to expose what is wrong within us. You know, so a heart that is continually judging others will be hard, and a heart that is consistently judging itself before Yah will be humble. So many examples in Scripture. So many. You know, Yahweh always gives grace to the humble. You know, he says in James 4, verse 6, but he gives greater grace. Therefore, it says, Yahweh opposed the proud, but gives grace to the humble. That's what he does. So, part of being humble or being humble is just being weak before Yah. Asking for his help. But not, oh, Yah, help me to deal with these sinners. No, Yah, help me to deal with this sinner. Help me to overcome. Or show me or something. Talk to me. You know, it might sound great when everyone's saying, you sound great. Things are wonderful. Things are wonderful. When I do a sermon or something, I appreciate and like to hear, I like that. But I appreciate even more is those that don't agree with me, and I'll put a comment about it or something else. See, some people say, why do you feel the need to comment? If you don't have something good to say, don't say it at all. No. As long as somebody says it without cursing or something, I want to hear what they disagree with. I can't tell you how much that's helped me in the past to be open to criticism, and not only open to it, seeking to it, because I want to be better. So I'm going to be better. I want to see what people are saying now. If somebody says, oh, you act too much like Yeshua, well, that's a compliment. It's not an issue. You know, so the complaint might not be as bad as you think, but somebody will see things wrong with you, or they'll hear something wrong in the message, or the, you know, tell me. One of the worst things you could do is not say anything. I had an issue like that. I had a fellowship. You know, and then, you know, you know, somebody messed up in a fellowship and nobody says anything is the worst thing. That's not a real brother or sister. They're just as guilty as the person that's doing the issue. You know, but somebody to come out and call it in a way where they're trying to lift you up and not knock you down, that's different. That's different. And the pride of people, well, I see something I don't like, you know, and publicly calling things out and stuff. No. You see somebody, you judge somebody. Now, what are you going to do about it? All these sinners you think are around you, what are you going to do about it? Are you trying to help them, praying for them, lifting them up, trying to understand them? Are you just going to call them out and make them feel worse and create a commotion? So think about Yeshua, how he handled these situations and how he carried himself. And, you know, think about that. We shouldn't have issues like this with others because we should be helping others. So hopefully this message is resonating with you. You know, we don't have to like everything everyone does around us or agree with everyone. But if somebody, we don't agree with it, you know, the first thing we should be doing is like, okay, I don't agree with that. Maybe I'll go talk about that and pray to them. But before I do that, where am I messing up today? What am I doing? How do I need to get better? What I mess up today? What I, you know, and to look for those opportunities. Yeah, it's wonderful opportunities to tell people about Yeshua, but it's a amazing opportunity as well to improve our faults that we're doing every single day. And you see right there, somebody might be listening saying, well, not me, I don't have any faults. Ask yourself right now, what are your faults? What are they? I don't have any, or I can't think of any. Well, pray to Yah, because they're there. They're there. You know, so Yah, thank you. You know, and show me, Yah, Father Yah. Thank you for your mercy and your patience with us. You know, and as Paul said, of all the sinners, I'm the greatest, right? Now what are we going to do about it? So we'll do some more messages and stay on this topic. But remember, before you start looking at the speck in others, take out the log from your eye. Dear Heavenly Father Yahweh, I thank you for this blessed day, and thank you for all the brothers and sisters that are listening. May we all draw close to you. Hallelujah. In Yeshua's name. Have a blessed day, brothers and sisters. Yah be with you this day and always, and shalom, shalom. Come
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0: Welcome to 15 Minutes in the Word with New York Times bestselling author Joyce Meyer. On today's program, Joyce will be teaching from her series, Blessed in the Mess. Life is full of trials. God does not promise us a problem-free life, but He does promise us to work everything out for our good if we love Him. God allows us to go through difficult times because they make us depend more upon Him. So when things aren't going our way, trust the Lord. He is good all the time, and He will ultimately work things out better than we can even imagine. Now, here's Joyce with today's teaching.
1: You know, there's even this thing that I'm not an expert on all this, and maybe this doesn't happen everywhere, but I know in some places now, like if a kid is on a sports team, say they're in a race, and the kid that wins the race used to get the trophy, but now everybody gets a trophy because we don't want anybody to feel bad. Well, that kills the desire to excel. And it's good for people to hear no. It's not going to kill a kid to feel disappointed sometimes, because they're not going to be under your little protection all the time, and sooner or later they're going to get disappointed, and if they've never had any, it's going to be devastating. It's downright ridiculous what people expect now. The attitude of entitlement is absolutely nauseating. I don't care how cute you are, you're not entitled to anything except what God promises in His Word. Amen. Yeah, I talk to people all the time. They tell me, we just can't find people that want to work. I have a good friend that owns a dress shop where I get a lot of my clothes, and she hired a lady about a year ago, and the lady quit after one day, and she said, I didn't know it'd be this hard. I mean, how hard can it be to put clothes on hangers? I think that was her first job, hang the clothes up and steam them. I mean, I can do that. We got to toughen up a little bit because we got some stuff coming. Did you hear me? We got some stuff coming, and we're not going to get to run from it. We're either going to confront it and run over it, or it's going to run over us. 1 Peter 4:1-2, some of my favorite scriptures. So since Christ suffered in the flesh for us and for you, arm yourselves with the same thought and purpose, patiently to suffer rather than fail to please God. I love that. It says, set your mind that you would be willing to patiently suffer rather than fail to please God. For whoever has suffered in the flesh, having the mind of Christ. Now, here's where we come down to it. You can suffer grotesquely, or you can suffer gloriously. You can go through things that are really hard and people really not even know that you're going through anything. Or every little tiny thing that bothers you, you can be busy telling the whole world everything you're going through. I got to practice earlier this year, and if you watch our stuff online, you've probably heard the story, but I want it to be part of this message. The end of April, I was scheduled to have a very minor back surgery. It was called a laminectomy. It was about a 1-inch incision right at the base of my spine, and they were going to clean out some stuff from some arthritis in my spine that was pressing on nerves. And easy 2-week recovery, maybe even a week, outpatient surgery, take about 45 minutes or an hour, no big deal. Got the surgery, went home, Several hours later, I got in pain like I have never had in my life. I would have rather had three babies. I mean, it was unbelievable, the pain going down my, all down my legs. And I actually, God does have a protection on us because I really don't even remember it. My kids told me that I was in the floor on my hands and knees. So they called an ambulance, took me back to the hospital, and the doctor thought he knew what it was, but they had to wait and do an MRI. The next morning, I had a blood clot at the surgery site, and they had to go back in and clean that out. So a second surgery, but that traumatized the nerves in my right leg, and so I could just barely move my leg, just little teeny tiny. I could only pick it up off the bed about that far. And so I ended up spending 27 days in the hospital, all told. 24 of them were in a rehabilitation hospital. So after that surgery, they transferred me to a rehabilitation hospital where I did 3 hours a day, morning, afternoon, or later in the day, of exercises to try to rehabilitate this leg and get some strength in. So when they thought it got strong enough that they could send me home on a walker, they released me. Now, of course, I didn't have much strength in this leg at all, but this leg was good. I fell about four times after I got home, but the last time I fell, I broke this leg. So that meant that I couldn't walk on either leg. Had to cancel our conferences. So for 2.5 months, I only went three places: the bathroom, the bed, and the recliner. But I wrote a good book called Don't Overthink It. You're going to like it when it comes out. But from the very first, when it happened, I thought, okay, God, I want to do this right. I want to keep a good attitude. I don't want to complain. I don't want to feel sorry for myself. I don't want to mistreat anybody or get cranky or grouchy. I wanted to do it with the mind of Christ. And after several days, my doctor, he was visiting me every day, and I finally told him, I said, you don't have to worry, I'm not going to sue you. I could tell that they were concerned that I was going to sue him. I said, God will work this out for good. I said, I'm not like you did anything on purpose, you know, so just don't worry about it. He said, you know, your attitude's amazing. You must be one of those kind of people that just wake up every morning happy and in a good mood. And I laughed out loud. I thought, you have no idea how far I am from that. If I just wanted to act the way I felt. Now stay with me. But we have the Holy Spirit, so we don't have to act the way we feel. Now, what I just told you can be life-changing if you will just get it. You're making spiritual progress when you do what's right when you feel like doing what's wrong. And you can do it. By the grace of God, you can do it. God never puts anything in His Word and tells us to do it, and then stands back and laughs at us because we can't. Amen? And the thing that's so good, you see, that whole 2.5 month journey, it was so much easier, not just on the people around me, but on me. Because when you have a bad attitude, it's harder on you than it is anybody. Because you make yourself miserable. Amen? And you know, if you do get in a bad attitude, you end up taking it out on other people and starting all kinds of problems and all kinds of trouble. And that's not the way God wants us to live. God will bless us right in the middle of our messes. You say, well, what blessing did you get out of this? Well, I don't know yet for sure. I got some experience. I got to be around some people that weren't saved that started watching my TV program when they found out what I did. I don't know, maybe that was worth a broken leg. I got to practice being patient. Sometimes we're just tested and we never know for sure why it happened. And that's why I thought, I'm not going to sit here and try to figure this out. God, if I did something to open the door, show me what it is, but I'm not going down that rabbit hole of thinking that I did something wrong and that's why this happened. Don't buy into that lie from Satan. There's two times when you have trouble, when you're doing something right and when you're doing something wrong. So I just choose to believe I was doing something right and the devil didn't like it. You suffer with the right attitude, not the wrong attitude. Having the mind of Christ, that person is done with intentional sin and has stopped pleasing himself and the world and now pleases God. So that he no longer spends the rest of his natural life living by his human appetites and desires, but he lives for what God wants. But I had to go through the process. And you know what really helped me? I said from the beginning, we're going to take this one day at a time. One day at a time. If you saw the process I had to go through just to go to the bathroom. I mean, I couldn't walk at all, and so I used they gave me this sliding board, and they would put this board under my behind, and I would have to slide over to the wheelchair. Then they would wheel me to the bathroom, and then they'd put the board again, and then I'd have to slide onto the toilet, and then slide back onto I mean, I got so good at sliding, I could slide all over the house. And then 1 Peter 1, 6 and 7 says, you should be exceedingly glad on account of these trials, though now for a little while, you may be distressed by trials and suffer temptations. For a little while. And you know, really, 2.5 months is a long time, but in the whole scope of things, it is just a little while. Even a year is just a little while. And one of the things you can tell yourself is this is only going to last a little while.
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0: Welcome to On to Perfection, the radio ministry of Resurrection Life Family Worship Center. We are delighted that you joined us for today's broadcast. Our prayer is for the Word of God to transform you into the image of our Lord and Savior, Jesus Christ, while simultaneously causing you to triumph everywhere the soles of your feet shall tread. Now let's get into the Word with Apostle Trevor Banks.
1: Continue this morning in our series on Goshen, and I want to speak this morning about the covenant of the hedge. We're laying foundation. We'll continue to lay foundation for what lies ahead of us. There's great things ahead of the body of Christ, and we need to be made aware of it. We must know. My people are destroyed for lack of knowledge. And we don't want to lack in the area of knowing. Amen? Amen. So let's start with a key verse that we looked at Wednesday night. I want to just build off of that. And if you get Ecclesiastes chapter 10 and verse number 8 for me. Ecclesiastes 10 and verse 8. I'd be remiss if I didn't welcome our live stream audience. I do apologize. We have a good live stream. Come on. I heard the woos. Now let's hear the hand claps. We have a vibrant live stream audience that's very supportive. And I pray that they are being blessed as we are being blessed here as well. The covenant of the hedge. God is a covenant God. His covenant, he will not break. Amen. Know this, he will not break his covenant. And we are covenant people. We must remind ourselves of that from time to time, especially when there are difficult times. Amen. We must remind ourselves we are covenant. We belong to God. We are not our own. We belong to him. In Ecclesiastes 10, verse 8, Scripture says, "He that digs a pit shall fall into it. Whosoever breaks a hedge, a serpent shall bite him." And we've been emphasizing that second part of that verse, a serpent shall bite him. In all honesty, both you and I, if we look back over our life and look at some of the times where things were most tumultuous, you know, There was a tendency to blame it on the devil. You know, just the devil busy, right? But when you look at it, honestly, most of the time, it was a result of you breaking a hedge.
2: Amen. Amen.
1: Or giving the devil place, a place that God never gave him.
2: Amen.
1: But you gave it to him.
2: Amen.
1: Thank you, Vince. I heard that. Amen. Anybody else?
2: Amen.
1: It's true. Let's be honest. So Ecclesiastes says here, he that breaks a hedge, there's something that awaits. You know, that word serpent is interesting. As I was looking it up in the Hebrew and the Greek, it's not just a snake biting, you know, with poison and venom. It also has to do with being spellbound.
2: Amen, amen, amen, amen.
1: You see, people that get out of alignment with God and break hedges. I'm not talking about people that do things innocently or ignorantly and then repent. I'm talking about people that break hedges. There's a spell binding. There's a tendency to begin to call evil good and good evil. Why? Because you come under a spell. Amen. So we want to take a deep look into this, because that breaking a hedge has a lot more to do with our security, our well-being, than many would suppose. Okay, number one, we talked about this Wednesday. I want to just go back over this briefly. A hedge establishes divine ownership.
2: Amen.
1: All right? Okay, let me give a definition. Because in the scripture, the hedge represents more than a physical fence, you know. You ever fell into a hedge of rose bushes? Lord Jesus. Or just, you know, you pull a weeds and you grab one with thorns on it. No gloves on it. Well, when we talk about a hedge, it represents more than a physical fence. It symbolizes God's covenant government. It's not just you being free from, you know, a bunch of issues, a bunch of, you know, stuff happening down the street or in the other neighborhood. No, it has to do with God's covenant government. It has to do with God's ownership. It has to do with, of course, protection. And it also has to do with fellowship. Truth be told, outside of the hedge, and God is gracious, only he knows to what extent he extends grace to us. Amen. You know, when you mess up, or when you, you know, tell the truth, right? When you get a bad attitude. Only God knows to what degree he extends that grace. And for some of you, you can't think a bad thought and not have something happen. But somebody else can, because of like Peter, and still be extended grace by God. That's God's dealings. That's not for you to judge or to determine, right? There's a reasoning behind that too, because to whom much is given, much is going to be required. Amen. It says, be not many masters, for you shall receive the greater condemnation. You're going to receive the greater judgment. God's going to tighten the screws on you. Amen. Come on, am I talking to anybody mature here? Come on, we just come through the anniversary. The new era. Right, a new season, maturity. Okay, well, let's follow through on it. It's not just something we're hearing. We don't want to just be hearers of the word. This is reality. But when you walk out of here, it's going to be reality. So we walk out. So this is important. This is important for us to understand and to embrace. I'm going to be real transparent with you. God has shown me things down through the years I didn't want to see. When you want revelation, and then God show you, oh, I don't want to see that. I don't want to know that. I don't want to be responsible for that. Too late. Oh, I've been like trying to wiggle out of something. Can't get out of it. And so what you got to do? What the song we were just singing? God will never give up on you. When you get in that situation, you got to give up on you. You got to lose you. Amen. The old you're trying to hold on to, amen. You got to lose. I'm telling you, when God shows you stuff, I'm not going, God, you want this. You say you want it.
2: Amen.
1: Let him show you some things. It's like Israel. They said, we want to hear God ourselves. When God came down in the darkness and in the thunder, they said, oh, yo, Moses, you talk to him. I'm talking about serious students of the word. Serious people that are serious with walking with God.
2: Amen.
1: And not just carnal stuff that, you know, is acceptable everywhere.
2: Amen.
1: I'm talking about standing out. I'm not talking about pride and foolishness. I'm talking about standing out like Jesus stood out.
2: Amen.
1: I'm talking about getting out of agreement with a bunch of stuff.
2: Amen. Amen.
1: I'm talking about having your voice heard. I'm talking about preaching when folk don't like it.
2: Amen.
1: Amen. Telling the truth even when it's not popular.
2: Amen.
1: Amen. Carrying a revelation that a lot of people may not have.
2: Amen.
1: But like Ezekiel knows, God told him, tell it anyway.
2: Amen.
1: They're going to put bands on you. They ain't going to like you. They're going to rise up against you. They're going to stone you.
2: Amen.
1: Speak it anyhow.
2: Amen.
1: Come on. This is this new era. Somebody said, well, I don't know if I want to go into this new year era. But it's all good because God's going to outweigh all that. So the hedge, number one, establishes divine ownership. Tell somebody, you are not your own. I find this to be true. You ought to find it to be true too. Because there are times God will put Your life must be governed by principle, and there are times you have to, you are called to do things you don't want to do. I'm talking to the real saints here, see? Because some folk only do what they want to do. They don't know the voice of God. But when you know the voice of God, it's like Abraham told to offer Isaac. Most of us said, loose here, devil. The devil is a lie, right? And we went on our way. But he knew the voice of God. Listen to me. Not all the time, but there will be times God will call you or mandate you to do something you don't want to do, and it's usually in you overcoming something evil with good. Amen. He ain't going to tell you to get revenge. Amen. He ain't going to tell you to go cuss them out or get, come, like they cussed you out, cuss them out. He ain't going to tell you that.
2: Amen.
1: He going to tell you, you got to overcome this with something good. And they didn't touch your last nerve. You try to convince them, they ain't going to appreciate it no way. And they won't.
2: Amen.
1: But that's not the issue. Amen. The issue is God says, you got to do it.
2: Amen.
1: You say you want to be like me.
2: Amen.
1: Say you want the power.
2: Amen.
1: Power, Lord. Right? You want all that. You want the gifts working. You want the anointing. I do it. Every fiber of your flesh was, I'd be screaming. But this is how you overcome evil. This is how you stay free from bitterness. Amen. Jesus on the cross said, Father, forgive them. They don't know what they do. After all they did. Amen. Look at somebody, ask them, you still want to be like Jesus? I heard somebody in the spirit say, no, I'm cool. I'm cool. So, number one, we are not our own. Look at Exodus chapter 6, verse 7. Exodus 6, verse 7. I will take you to me for a people. And I will be to you a God. And you shall know that I am the Lord your God, which bringeth you out from under the burdens of the Egyptians.
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5: We often associate criticism with something negative.